0: in Sri Lanka's overcrowded prisons, but this is the worst in years.
1: Back home, a Melbourne North sporting community is mourning the death of one of their own today. Nathan Fitzgerald died in hospital overnight after suffering an injury while playing for Epping Football Netball Club on Saturday morning. The community today are remembering the 27-year-old schoolteacher, while experts demand a safety review of multi-purpose sporting fields. The local council that manages the facility says the pitch covering meets safety standards and is commonly used across the country. And Australians are encouraged to nominate audio recordings that have shaped the country for this year's Sound of Australia. The National Film and Sound Archive's annual celebration of sounds celebrates recordings Australians value most. Assistant curator Hannah DeFater says the nominations are often unexpected and deeply personal, ranging from hit songs and speeches to everyday sounds and even memes. Speaking to National Radio News, she describes the public's nominations as a highlight of the year.
2: People nominate such hilarious, deep, thoughtful, rich things. It feels like a total honour and pleasure to get to see those nominations coming in to contribute to the final capsule.
1: And in sport, in tennis, Australia number one Alex de Minaur has been defeated at Wimbledon by world number six Flavio Cabolli 7-5, 7-6, 6-3. In the men's doubles, Australian Thanasi Kokkinakis is through to the quarterfinal alongside American Alexander Kovacevic. They'll hit the court just before midnight tonight.
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8: 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And there are others who would be delighted to interview you also. So please don't hesitate. Good morningist. Five past ten. Traffic, tis pretty terrific now. Roadworks marked everywhere. Thank you, road workers. And other than that, everything, tis good. Trains, tis a chug-a-luggin. How fortunate we are to have trains. Thank you very much. And traffic is pretty beautiful too. So today, 'tis 7 degrees, looking another 2 degrees to get to 9. So if you're warm and looking a bit snazzy, you're dressed for the day, darlings. If you're warm and not looking snazzy, go and get something to snazz with, darlings. A dash of scarf, a yummy beanie, of course, makes lots of sense right now in the midst of winter. The mist is beautiful, but please do be so aware on the road. Tis not damp, tis wet. The tyre is wet. The windscreens are being smattered with rain. Please do give yourself car and a half at least distance, and really, Pertle, please don't speed. Tis that kind of weather out there upon the roads. Partly cloudy, slight chance of showers, winds 15 to 20. Tis the weather report, goodest ones. And may I say, we're going to be talking with the lovely Jacqueline from the Penrith Gallery and how important that is. Please do stay tuned.

0: goodest ones. That was a little black train. Woody Guthrie. Woody Guthrie was very famous in that period of the blues evolving into rock and roll. Woody Guthrie. Good morning, as tis most delicious, most mysterious morning with the Middle Earth around us, and we have a very magical, good-looking woman to share with us the extraordinary events taking place at the Penrith Regional Gallery. Good morning, young lady.
1: Hi, Robin, how are you going? We're also going to talk about what's going on at the Joan as well.
0: Yes, yes, yeah. Yes. Yeah. Please, do go on.
1: We've got school holidays this week, obviously, that parents will be aware of. And so we've got some great workshops at the Joan and at the gallery.
0: For that kids. Parents can book
1: there for kids, yep. So the key theatre workshops, which are sort of acting themes, they cater for ages 5 to 17. And we've got some lovely themes this holidays. We've got fairy tales to folklore. We've got K-pop dance classes. And there's even a stage combat class for the older ages where you learn, safety skills and, you know, master how to make do a stage fight. And it's a very high-energy kind of workshop. So that's pretty amazing.
0: And what's interesting about that too is for the young'uns, they can learn not just necessarily that actually acting, being on stage, but all the other parts are about theatre and how important that is for them to maybe think it might be what they want to do.
1: Yeah, and that's what Q really specialises in, giving them that huge range of everything that's involved in putting a play on, putting theatre on, yeah. And then over at the gallery, we've got...
0: Can I just, before you go, do they get captured by the different parts of theatre?
1: The kids?
0: Yeah.
1: I think there's a huge variety of... I mean, most of the kids are coming in doing acting rather than sort of production.
0: Yes.
1: But Q does also do programs around theatre production as well. So, yeah, it's a bit of everything. It's just a chance for children and young people to understand that it's not something you just watch. You can actually be part of it. You can be on stage, and you can do these dances, and you can make a piece of theatre and be in it. And you just see the transformation when they do a little performance at the end.
0: That must be so rewarding.
1: Yeah, it's great.
0: And it must make you just break out into a big smile.
1: Yeah, that's right. It's always really rewarding.
0: Yeah.
1: And I guess also, you know, we go on and on about screens, but it's that thing where you're interacting with each other, it's in real life, and there's something.
0: Absolutely.
1: I guess what it is, it's the joy of live performance and being part of that, being physically part of that.
0: I think the right word is sensation too, that you get to sense and feel and touch and respond, isn't it?
1: Yeah, that's right. So, and then if your child, age 5 to 12, is interested in art, or even if they're not, you should bring them along to the gallery, because the gallery will make them interested. After they've done one of the workshops there, all the kids love it. So we've got clay. We've got classes doing clay faces. We've got classes doing self portraits, and then we've got a river theme as well. We've got a class doing sketches of the river, because the gallery's right on the Nepean, and river animals. So,
0: that must
1: great.
0: Be so. And just as you're talking, what it brings to me is with the little ones, the kids right through, and I'm talking into 20s really, but the power of your regional gallery and theatre of affecting kids' lives.
1: Yeah, that's what we're here for. We're here so that you can have these experiences across your whole lifetime.
0: Yes.
1: So, you know, you might start bringing your baby to Bub's Club at the gallery, and then you bring your toddler to come and see their first theatre show here. They can learn an instrument at the con. They can do the Q's theatre workshops. They could do classes at the gallery. And then we have things for every age, you know, from Sydney Comedy Festival to Morning Melodies and sort of everything in between. So we feel like, you know, our organisations are here in Penrith for everybody, and obviously the Blue Mountains and this whole western regional area, for these amazing sort of cultural experiences.
0: What you're doing is you're opening our hearts to the theatre of life.
1: Yeah. hope so. Yeah,
0: but isn't it, darling? It's the music. It's the acting. Yeah. It's the discovering of yourself and your capabilities. It's all of those things. And that, I want to suggest, is just as important as sending kids to school. It's a different part of the education of life, isn't it, really?
1: And the other thing I wanted to mention about the gallery is that we just opened Leanne Tobin's show, Nullawan, We Remain, on Saturday night. We had a fantastic opening night at the gallery. Oh, lots and lots of people, speeches and dancing. And her exhibition covers nearly 40 years worth of her practice and is in the main gallery and Lewis House. And it's a fantastic show, amazing variety of work. And also we're showing the Penrith Youth Art Prize at the moment. So that's about that.
0: Please.
1: It's got two sections, primary and secondary. So the primary school winner is age 5, and his comment was, "I started with some scribbles and then it turned into something else, and the colours are still going."
0: Isn't that beautiful? Isn't that true though?
1: Yeah.
0: About art. Go on.
1: Yeah. So that's that's always been really successful every year, and each year we're getting more and more entries, and it's just a fantastic way to come and see. I mean, these are our young emerging artists.
0: Yes.
1: You might see them here for the first time, and then, you know, like in 10 years' time, they might be in the main gallery. So,
0: but also that we as I think it's a very clumsy word, adults, we big kids, for us to come and just wander in amongst younger minds and allow the way that they express themselves to influence for us to go,
1: isn't that interesting?
0: Isn't that beautiful? Oh, wow. And because it's not how we think anymore.
1: Yeah, that's right. Yeah. So it was actually Aaron Song who was.
0: Oh, wow. And because it's not how we think anymore.
1: Yeah, that's right. Yeah. So it was actually Aaron Song who won the, who was

0: Yeah, I think there should be a rule where every person across Australia, no matter what age, has to provide a piece of artwork at least once every year.
1: Yeah.
0: And it's a tax deduction.
1: Yeah, that would be great. That's good. That's a very good idea. Yeah.
0: So go on. And you mentioned Lewis House.
1: So the Leanne Tobin show exhibition is in our main gallery, but it's also in Lewis House, in the rooms at Lewis House. So it's a really big survey show for her, yeah. But back to the Joan, we've got on the 10th of July, we've got Abracadabra, which is a family magic show. So this is Luke Blaze. Yeah, Luke Blaze is bringing his big magical adventure to the Joan. It's fast, it's funny, there's audience interaction, there's lots of surprises and big illusions and I think it'll be a lot of fun. So that's a great holiday one.
0: You've got to have some magic in your lives every day, isn't it?
1: That's right.
0: A dash of miracle, someone bringing, lots of joy and surprises.
1: Yeah.
0: So you can all gasp a little bit and giggle a bit and laugh a bit.
1: That's right. Yeah, so that's great for families. That's on July the 10th. And then also on July the 10th we've got a couple of tribute shows. So we've got the Eagles Greatest Hits tribute show on July the 10th. And then on July the 12th, we've got the Beatles Anthology show. So for people who are fans of either of those bands or both, that's a big weekend.
0: Of course, and of course we're fans of both. Is that a different band doing the different shows?
1: Not sure whether it's a different band, but certainly the Eagles is a six-piece band. They're doing all the hits, Take to the Limit, Lion Eyes, Hotel California, and the Beatles, I'm not sure it's the same band, but anyway, they've got the costumes and the hairstyle. They've even got a left-handed Paul playing guitar. So.
0: Can I say, back in the day when the Beatles first turned up, there was a great shock and horror amongst the adults that their hair actually touched their ears.
1: They were
0: considered to be dreadful hippies.
1: That's right.
0: That extraordinary.
1: It's a little bit different these days, yeah.
0: Oh, yeah.
1: And then another really fantastic event at the Joan is we have our regular Morning Melodies. Every month we do a Morning Melodies show. So on the 22nd of July, it's Melodies and Memories, Broadway's Golden Age. And this is with the Penrith – this is exciting because it's with the Penrith Conservatorium of Music's Richard Bonning Ensemble. So they're a young ensemble who've been – working on mentoring and doing public performances through the con, and they're going to be performing this with special guests. So you've got lots of Broadway tunes, you've like hits from The Sound of Music, My Fair Lady, Oklahoma.
0: Wow.
1: So everyone's welcome, of course, just to listen or sing along. So
0: And when you say ensemble, is that a specific amount of band players?
1: There's six in the ensemble. Okay. The ensemble sort of changes as people come in and out of it, but I think there's six key players at the moment. So they've done some amazing shows. They did the incredible Fiery Bach performance a couple of months ago, which was extraordinary, with the Penrith Youth Orchestra and Sydney Youth Orchestras. They're very, very talented.
0: And also with that too, what you're saying, which is delightful, is that they are young'uns and they are bringing music to us of a completely different era, but they're songs that we all know and that we're invited to be part of the show as an audience. That's powerful.
1: And also the power of, that you're actually welcome to sing along to this one.
0: That's what I mean.
1: Nothing like a sing-along, I always think.
0: Oh, yeah, and, because everyone's singing along, it doesn't matter whether you're flat or not.
1: That's right, and they'll have some special guests joining them, but they haven't given away who those special guests will be, so don't ask me.
0: How much wonderful. Go on, please go on. Thank you for your beautiful laughter, young lady.
1: Yeah, no, that's fine. And we've also got the Australian Poetry Slam coming up on the 23rd of July. So Penrith City Library is bringing this event to the Joan, and they're looking for Australia's best slam poet for 2026. So local poets, if you want to enter, they get 2 minutes to put forward their ideas in poetry for the chance to represent Penrith in the Sydney final.
0: Nothing
1: but the mic and some words, and mic and your words, and
0: I'm a poet, I'm coming.
1: So if you go onto

0: Penrith City Library website to find the entry for that. If you go onto the Penrith City Library website to see the entry form for that, and that's coming up on the 23rd of July.
1: Okay.
0: And it's also on our, it's also on the Joan website. So have a look at that.
1: Penrith City Library for the Poetry Slam. And can I ask, with the Poetry Slam, when you get up and read your poems, can you read them, or do you have to have memorised them?
0: That's a good question. I don't actually know the answer to that, so I'll have to go and find out. Yeah.
1: Being at a slam, I'm imagining it's, you know, that delivery without
0: yes,
1: the...
0: Yes, me too, but I'm not sure. I'm not actually not sure about that, so, yeah.
1: But, yeah, what a beautiful... And that's all ages.
0: Yes, So, yeah.
1: And that's wonderful too, isn't it?
0: Yeah, it's great to have some poetry here.
1: Yeah.
0: And then the last thing I'll talk about is that on the 24th of July, so this is kind of just a snapshot of what we've got coming up in the next month, we have Vika and Linda who have got a new album this year, Where Do You Come From? And they're going to be playing a concert here. They're always really popular and, you know, they're an amazing duo. They're going to be here with their band. But the album sort of marks their emergence as songwriters, because they've written the whole album themselves. It's sort of the most personal and revealing album that they've done, and it's their own stories. So yeah, it's a big sort of stepping forward of the sisters to tell their own story.
1: And can I ask their age, roughly? Have I caught you again? Yahoo! Twice.
0: I don't know. No,
1: I was just wondering what
0: you'll
1: era.
0: You'll have to Google it. You'll have to Google it, Robin.
1: Yes.
0: I don't know.
1: Because I was wondering the era of their expression from the heart. That was why. But
0: yeah,
1: no, what,
0: right.
1: But just the answer is go and look on the website if you want to know more, isn't it? Please spell their names for me.
0: Vika and Linda. Vika, it's V-I-K-A, and Linda, L-I-N-D-A, Bull. But they're just known as Vika and Linda.
1: Yeah. Because that's powerful and also brave at the same time, that they're writing from their experiences, and no doubt joy, sadness, all of the above mentioned emotions. I have a question for you, which you don't have to, you can invent the answer for. You ready?
0: Okay.
1: Do you think that the human being is the most artistic of all animals on the planet?
0: Well, I suppose we've got the mobility, we've got the materials. So yes, I would say, I think in the variety of things that we do, we are definitely. Actually, the other thing that I did want to say about Vika and Linda is that they've just been inducted into the ARIA Hall of Fame just recently. So that was,
1: a great honour.
0: And recognising their incredible career and what they've done for the, you know, for Australia and the music industry. Yeah.
1: And the reason why I ask that question about us is the Penrith Regional Gallery, the Joan, the Q Theatre, that group there, they're so you're reflecting every way of us expressing ourselves.
0: Well, it's a unique situation as well for one sort of organisation to include all these different options. You know, you've got the theatre and the Joan. We put on so many different forms of art at the Joan, and then you've got this beautiful gallery that's absolutely unique on the banks of the river there.
1: And so, that we can, but every type of art is reflected there, including workshops for every age. That is a most extraordinary young lady. Well done.
0: It's about being involved and getting, like, everybody can be creative. Everybody can do these things.
1: Yes.
0: It's not something that you have to just look at something on the wall or watch people performing. You can be part of it yourself, and that's also what we're...
1: And is this your
0: what
1: you do, your creative work of art in life?
0: What I do? Oh, well, yes, definitely. I like to do other, you know, I like to sing and I like to draw and yes, this is it's a privilege to be able to work in a place like this with so much amazing art and culture going on.
1: And each year, do you look at a year's of events to begin with, or do you allow some unfolding? How do you approach the extraordinary range of opportunity across these various venues?
0: Well, we have different. So we have our own program for the Joan that we program, and then people come in and also hire the venue and do shows that way. So yeah, so we generally will have it. We'll have a program for the year. So we're working on the 2027 program now, and then occasionally when things come in, they might look at it. You know, it's a massive jigsaw puzzle fitting everything in. But we're also very much here for the community. We've got all the dance schools come here. We had Anne Juliet, which is the Penrith Musical Society show just here the other day, and we have cultural community performances. So we're really here for everybody. It's not just people hiring the space or putting shows on.
1: Yeah. Yes, and the extraordinary, not just the diversity, but you and your team being flexible in amongst it all.
0: Well, you have to these days, don't you? Wherever you work. Yeah.
1: Well, but there is a skill, a really big skill to it, and that you're bringing, you know, I want to say, a truly important experiences to us. We think we're just going in and that's all nice, but they're really important. What you do influences my life and how I think.
0: Well, I also sort of say to people, you know, imagine your life without the arts, without culture. Like, imagine it without books or TV or music or
1: community,
0: you know,
1: radio.
0: Or community radio. Yeah, it's what keeps you going. It's what entertains you. It's what moves you. It's what you know. You keep learning all the time because it keeps changing. So, yeah, I think I believe it is very important to a good life,
1: and for each of us to give ourselves permission to express in some manner. Oh, look, thank you so much, goodest one, and please thank your team for what you do. It's please, goodest listeners, do go and spend some time as you're dashing up the hill or down the hill. Go into the Joan. Go and have a look.
0: And if you want any more information about any of those shows for the Joan, you just go to thejoan.com.au. All the information's there. You can make bookings there. And then it's penrithregionalgallery.com.au for the gallery.
1: Yes. Most wonderful. Thank you so much.
0: Thanks so much, Robin. Great to talk to you.
1: Dance on, young lady. Dance on.
0: Thank you. Bye-bye. See you later.
1: Yes. If there's any thought in your heart or in your mind to express yourself in any way, please, and especially if it's a bit scary or you're unsure or it's a tingle of excitement, please begin. Pick up the pen, pick up the violin, pick up the leaf blowing, you know, beautiful leaf music, whatever it is that's calling you, that's going, hello, I want you to write something, and no one else has to love it. Just begin and feel that. I think the word's relief at having allowed your deepest notions to arise and to express them. Please don't hesitate, and you don't have to show anybody, or you can show everybody. It ain't no rules about it, but please, as I say, I think we're human beings. Every one of us has a different art form within us as to how we live our life, as to how we take our adventure on, and how we express it. And it could be a bit of poem, it could be a bit of singing. In any way, please, I do request, darlings, to do do that. Most is good morning. That was the Penrith Regional Gallery, the lovely Jackie, and some of the things that are taking place there. And for your lilies, for them to be having lovely courage in expressing themselves. Good morning, darlings. Tis Catch the Lovely. Tis 89.1. Tis 10:33 on a Tuesday, the 7th of the 7th. Darlings, good morningest. Most delighted to have your company.
2: Now's about time for the main attraction of the afternoon. The evil man. That's knocking them dead from coast to coast. You better believe it. It's so big a pleasure being working in your town this week. How about a big round of applause now for the one and only, the original.
1: Woohoo!
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1: Oh, Yamo. And again, that in every genre, if that's fair to say, the extraordinary power of the musical instruments too. How wonderful is that? Darlings, do stay tuned.
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1: And it goes
5: station
1: like
5: sponsors.
1: This.
0: Going out now is going down slow.
1: It goes
0: slow.
1: Like this. You ready? The first line is humdrum the ripsnaw, the Bobby Dazzler, Bonza feeding. That's the first line. The second line is Aboriginal words which mean the same.
0: Main.
1: And the musical instruments are the didgeridoo.
0: I enjoy the Canadian queen in
1: the harmonica. No, the gun leaf. That could be the chorus.
0: And they don't even know about the things I've enjoyed in my life.
1: The Uluru. And we wear hats with the corks. And the flag is the Aboriginal flag with the silver cross.
0: In good times, great stars of me, I've enjoyed.
1: Wouldn't that be shit?

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And if I could got back all the money I spent in my life, I would have been rich, wouldn't I? But good times, red stars of me, took money to do it. 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

0: a minute. 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
1: And
0: I eat, can't go home, I'm in bad shape, I treat my mama wrong. 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

0: Darlingsists, most delicious to have you here in our company. 'Tis 10 to 10 and the lovely Reuben has already arisen with a beautiful smile and some deliciousness, as always, for the Men's Mental Health Show, that incredibly important program for all of us to listen to, women and men, and really any age from 12 up, take the time to listen to these gentlemen that are opening their hearts and growing, and us all walking together now across the planet, goodness ones. I'm suggesting that the human animal or being is the most creative animal on the planet. And how it is that we're now all wanting to be with each other in balance, and the celebration of men crying. It's delightful for me. I mean that kindly. And ask us to. Darlings, stay tuned. Tis 10 to 10. News will be upon us shortly. Please don't hold it in your hearts as a worry. Just send joy to those that need it, and those that don't, too, goodest ones. Most delightful.
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0: 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Regular guests on the show are life coach John Millam and local paramedic Christian Mortensen, as well as Gary Sims, who's Kaduba Police Chief Inspector, a Blue Mountains Walk and Talk organiser, and an Are You OK ambassador. We also regularly hear from retired Army General Blue Phillips. 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The Men's Health Show is dedicated to the memory and work of the late psychotherapist Bodie Marson and is a must-listen for everyone in the Blue Mountains community. And it's here every Tuesday morning on Radio Blue Mountains 89.1 FM from 11 a.m.
1: Darlings, it is 89.1 Community Radio. It is your radio station too. And coming up, the most extraordinary, the Men's Mental Health Show. It is 10:53. It is a Tuesday morn. Most beautiful out there in the mist. Please take care on the roads. Thank you so much for lending your ear. It's been a privilege to share some music with you and some extraordinary ones doing most interesting things in our community. Please do stay tuned, and I shall returneth. Dun dun.

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2: Hello, I'm Alyssa Delfs. Australia's AI Safety Institute has begun testing frontier AI models a month after their creation. AI frontier models are the most advanced large-scale general-purpose AI systems available currently. Assistant Minister for Technology Andrew Charlton provided new insights into the analysis while speaking at the AI Safety Forum in Sydney today. He says Australia is approaching AI by looking at what services are available now, including in gaming, chatbots and medical scribes, and their potential risks, with regulations in place based on what laws are already available. It comes amid calls for an overarching law to be introduced to govern AI. Australian staff could reportedly get caught in the latest round of Microsoft layoffs. The company says it will cut 4,800 jobs, around 2.1% of its global workforce, including a large number of workers at its Xbox video game business. It comes as part of a broader reorganisation designed to reset Xbox as it faces heightened competition. Overseas, the military organisation Hamas says it has dissolved its de facto government in the Gaza Strip and it's ready to hand over to a group of Palestinian technocrats, a move it described as a step forward in a US-backed plan for the enclave. But overnight, Israel dismissed the announcement as a stunt. The militant group's promise to end its body overseeing ministries, which have run for more than a decade, was a key part of the plan for a civilian-ruled post-war Gaza Strip set out by US President Donald Trump after the start of a fragile ceasefire with Israel in October. Meantime, the director of the government media office, Ismail Thawabta, spoke to Al Jazeera about the decision.
3: Today we have taken an important decision. The acting head of the government emergency committee and the acting head of the government follow-up committee has submitted his resignation, and the government emergency committee has also been dissolved in its entirety. We hope that this important step on the ground will help bring an end to the aggression, stop the genocide, secure the withdrawal of the Israeli army from the Gaza Strip, reopen the crossings to allow the entry of aid trucks, and end the policy of starvation.
2: The festival of San Fermin, known for the running of the bulls, has begun in northern Spain with a small rocket fired from the town hall balcony in front of a crowd of more than 12,000. Renewed protests greeted the annual 9-day event, with the first running of the bulls scheduled for today. The work of a not-for-profit in increasing reading rates amongst Australians has gained international recognition. Australia Reads has been shortlisted for the 2026 International Publishers Association Innovation in Publishing Award. CEO Anna Berkey says over half of Australians want to read more but aren't able to because life gets in the way. She told National Radio News how people can read more.
4: Honestly, the best thing you can do is to read on a regular basis and talk to everyone you meet about books. The more that we can make books visible, that we can make them a regular part of conversation, the more that we will be able to build this reading culture in Australia.
2: And this week marks 5 decades of NAIDOC Week celebrations, and the NRL says it's time to reflect on the impact Indigenous players have had on rugby league during that time. The Code has created a competition that will allow fans to vote on who they believe are the best First Nations players of the game in both the men's and women's competitions, past and present. And in more sports news, in basketball, Bryce Cotton has produced an early long-range onslaught to lead the Australian Boomers to a 92-49 win over the Philippines in their World Cup qualifier in Perth overnight. Taking on world number 36 Philippines, he scored 13 points in his first 5 minutes of court time on the way to 21 points, 5 assists and 2 steals. Australia finished this phase of qualifying with a perfect 6-0 record in Group A.
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5: 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Regular guests on the show are life coach John Millam and local paramedic Christian Mortensen, as well as Gary Sims, who's Kadoopa Police Chief Inspector, a Blue Mountains Walk and Talk organiser, and an Are You OK ambassador. We also regularly hear from retired Army General Blue Phillips. 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And it's here every Tuesday morning on Radio Blue Mountains 89.1 FM from 11 a.m.
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0: Welcome to the Men's Mental Health Show on Radio Blue Mountains. It's the 7th of the 7th and it's freezing cold and grey. Who'd have thought? We had a break last week, but it's good to be back. We got a full studio today, plenty of guests, even some kids popped in to have a listen. Matt, welcome back, my friend.
1: Thanks, brother.
0: It's good to see you.
1: Yeah, likewise.
0: Looking younger again. Don't love it. Don't love the skincare regime's definitely working for you. Cold plunge is clearly the way to go. We've got to get on that.
1: Mate, the invite's open every week, every Friday.
2: I don't know. I feel like just living in Katoomba is enough of a cold plunge.
0: But right? That's what I think too. Just stepping outside, you've done it, right?
2: That's my cold plunge done.
0: And we have a new guest, Alan. Alan from Wellways. How are you, my friend?
3: Yeah, good morning. I'm well, thanks.
0: Thanks for coming and joining us today, mate. And it's going to be good to get to know you and have a chat and find out a bit about what you do in the community and how you support other people.
3: Yeah, thank you. Look forward to it.
0: Awesome. So I guess today we kind of want to focus a little bit on building resilience and maintaining that resilience and some like tolerance to life's hardships. And we clearly have a lot of those. So maybe we'll kick off with Paddy. Yep. Paddy, what does building resilience mean to you? Like, well, it's such a broad term. And it's a little bit fluffy, I guess you could say.
2: And I think over the last kind of, 5 or 6 years, it's kind of been a bit lost in translation, where if you're not resilient, somehow that makes you weak. And I don't think that is the case at all. It is a tough line between being able to tolerate distress and being able to hold stress and regulate your emotions and have a calculated approach to things or a calculated response to things. But it does seem at least harder for people to have that tolerance of distress these days than in the past, maybe. And I guess like the question is, how has instant gratification played a part in that? Things like phones and games and technology and all that, and easily, instruments that easily solve our problems without us having to problem solve ourselves. How has that played a part in that ability to hold stress and tolerate that? So I know, I guess it's a thought and a question for the other guys as well in that sense, because it's certainly something I've noticed.
0: Yep. Yeah. It's that quick dopamine hit, right? It's so much easier than sitting down and going, how do I build the skills needed to make this an easier thing on myself and those around me? It's distraction straight away.
2: An article came out the other day around boredom and how we're not really bored anymore. And how's that play?
0: Well, we don't allow ourselves to become bored. It's like we're scared of what that feels like, so we just nib it in the butt straight away.
2: That's when our brain did the work, when we're bored. So when we're staring out the window, looking at something, or the meme I always see is sitting on a toilet, doing a 90s toilet trip compared to a 2000s toilet trip, where people go to the toilet now with their phone, stare at their phone all the time, whereas...
0: We used to read the back of deodorant cans.
2: So, it is funny that now that we're constantly distracting ourselves, when are we doing that? When's our brain doing that work of problem solving and working through emotions and regulating and... feeling what it is to struggle, because that is what it is to be human. No one wants to sit in a place of distress without any support.
0: Yeah.
2: But you also need to be able to feel. You also need to be able to identify what's going on within yourself.
0: Alan, what do you think about this? So you're a counsellor, I believe. Is that correct?
3: Yeah. Thanks, Ruben. So I'm a counsellor for Wellways, and we are supporting carers. So. Men and women, obviously, who are supporting family members, children, siblings, parents through difficult times in their life and maybe through disability. And it's interesting, this idea of resilience and distraction. One of the things that I find myself working with a lot is, rather than distracting from stress, opening up and making space for it in your life. So being able to acknowledge negative emotions and negative feelings and at the same time engage in life, engage in the present moment. So one of the things that happens is when we get overwhelmed with negative thoughts, feelings, emotions, we hook onto them, we grab onto them, we hold onto them, then we start catastrophizing from that position. And that really inhibits the ability to bounce back, inhibits the ability to maintain or to manage that stress response. So by opening up, by doing breathing exercises, by doing some mindful, present focused mindful exercises, you can become present again, as at the same time acknowledging these negative thoughts, feelings and emotions that are existing in your life.
0: Yeah. So when you say making space, is that like radical acceptance, like giving yourself the time to accept what's in front of you?
3: Yeah, radical acceptance is an interesting concept, and it's that idea of saying acceptance doesn't mean approval.
0: Right.
3: Acceptance doesn't mean that I want it. Acceptance simply says, this is what it is. This is what the world is. This is what I'm looking at right now.
0: Yeah.
3: And it's out of my circle of control. So that we have limited control of anything in this world. In fact, the only thing we really have control over is ourselves and our own emotions and the way we respond to the world around us.
2: 100%.
0: Mm.
3: Things that are outside of that, we may have some influence, and particularly when we think about family, we may have some good influence over family that are close to us. But as you stretch out beyond that to friends and associates and colleagues and the world at large, we have less and less influence until we have no influence at all.
0: Yep. I did DBT therapy last year. I did it for a full year. And I found some of the skills that were taught in that were so beneficial, and DBT for me changed the direction of my life for sure. And I'm trying to push it onto everyone who has the option to do it.
2: Did you say it increased your self-awareness of your own emotions and your own responses?
0: For sure. I think mainly it gave me the confidence that I've got the ability to change the way I feel, which in turn changes how I see the situation, which makes it feel like I'm able to tangibly change a negative path or stop the spiraling. You know, like tip, the tip skill, the distress tolerance, temperature, which we'll get to with you in a sec, Matt. Intense exercise, paced breathing, paired muscle relaxation. So all these things are tangible things you can do to make your situation feel better. Mm-hmm. It's not just like sit and have a think.
2: Yeah.
0: You know, it's we'll try these things and you might notice a difference. Maddie, with distress tolerance for you, bud.
1: Mm.
0: Now, I know you're starting breathwork course. You've got your own business on its way.
1: Mm-hmm.
0: And a lot of these things, a lot of these distress tolerance skills, I guess you could say, seem to be inbuilt into what you're trying to do. So the service you're trying to provide is kind of being led by these tangible things you can do.
1: Yeah. I mean, we're all on our own journey, right? And I think as men, such a cliche, no man's an island, but we all try and deal with our own things by ourselves, and that kind of that isolation is such a close link to, you know, being withdrawn, and just I'll deal with it, nobody else will understand. And so really I'm trying to flip the coin, you know. So if that's the side of isolation, the other side of that is connection.
0: Yeah.
1: So really I feel that all men need that connection on some level. And I know we've spoken before about stigma, but for me, it all stems to that resilience. Mm-hmm. And what I found over the months of just deep diving and trying everything is that at the core of it, breath is really at the core. It's also at the core of all the contrast therapy stuff that we do. But one thing that I've just found fascinating about breath is, depending on whether we're chest breathing or nose and belly breathing, it will actually kind of flip the switch to whether we're going with the sympathetic stressful response or the parasympathetic, the rest, relax and digest. And the more reading I do, I just find out that actually our breath can really tell our emotions whether we're in fight or flight mode or whether everything's fine and relaxed. And it just amazes me, and it's only recently that I've been on the planet 46 years, I've never thought about breathing. No one's ever taught me how to breathe.
0: No.
1: No one's ever assessed my breathing. But I know for a fact that if you're a people pleaser, if you're a perfectionist, if you talk a lot, you're not going to be breathing right.
0: Mm-hmm.
1: You're going to be doing mouth breathing,
0: yeah.
1: which is short, shallow breaths. And that's instantly going to tell you you're ready for fight and flight. So you're already at this base level of, okay, this the saber-toothed tiger is going to bang through the door and I'm going to leg it.
0: Mm.
1: So just a simple thing that I've found in the last literally few months is just shut your mouth.
0: Yep. I don't know if anybody else finds it. Do you sometimes have days where you just can't stop yawning? And well, I think if you can 100%. You can relate that back to, there's probably a lot of stress and anxiety for you either the day before or the morning of.
1: It is.
0: Where it's making you do those shallow breaths. And we had a Tibetan Buddhist on 2 weeks ago, Justin, and you know, we spoke about mindfulness and meditation and I guess the need to not focus or hyper focus on the practice of those things and bring it back simply to the breath, being 100%. Able to feel cool in, feel warm out, you know.
1: 100%.
0: And
1: there's so much to it though.
0: That's
1: the thing. And like obviously you've said about Wim Hof before, and I think in terms of breath work,
0: the poster boy of breath
1: about Wim Hof. There's about 30 different techniques.
0: Mm-hmm.
1: And one thing that I just find fascinating about that is actually humming. Sends that signal to your vagus nerve, which goes behind your ears, through your throat, down through into your lungs, down into the solar plexus, which is basically the network of nerves that links into your kidneys, links into your liver, your spleen, your lower intestine. They're always trying to find out whether they've got the perfect balance of carbon dioxide and oxygen.
0: Yep.
1: And if they're not, they're going to tell this nerve, okay, you need to do something about it. So sighing, yawning, all of those things are subconscious reactions to you to be able to regulate the oxygen in your body. So all of this is actually very scientific, and it's all interlinked.
0: Yep.
1: So if you're feeling down, to regulate the oxygen in your body. So all of this is actually very scientific, and it's all interlinked.
0: Yep.
1: So if you're feeling down,

0: such an important part of the work that I do. I spend, I would suggest, 90% of all my clients that I work with, we would do some breathing.
1: Wow.
0: And it's always belly breathing. Yeah. I mean, that's the key to it, mm-hmm. because you're quite right. This is the idea that if you're breathing from the chest, you're telling your that emotional part of your brain, the amygdala, that there's a problem, and it's going to start pumping adrenaline and cortisol into your system, and you just it becomes a feedback loop that you keep spiraling up into.
1: Right.
0: So breathing from the belly helps to bring that down. It tells the amygdala that I'm actually okay, I'm back in control, and you can start to think clearly. So one of the meditative exercises that we do is to try and bring the rational brain back online when the emotional brain is taking over and trying to protect us. That's all it's there for.
1: Yeah.
0: It's simply trying to help us and protect us from perceived danger, perceived threat.
2: But both are, right? That's what I get from it. Both sides of the brain love us, okay? Mm. So the sympathetic brain loves us so much that it just wants to protect us and is always just looking out for danger.
1: Yeah.
2: The parasympathetic is also loving us and go, just love yourself, mate, take a break. It's all good. So the parasympathetic I remember as pause, and the sympathetic I remember as stress.
1: Sure.
2: Stress side, pause side. Mm. And a fantastic technique that we could even do right now and do for the viewers, if you're in that heightened state of anxiety where you're kind of getting those heart palpitations and the butterflies in the stomach that most of us, 90% apparently of the population, wake up that way because life is stressful and our baseline is up here now and not down here, is the 4-7-8. Simple as that. Breathe in through your nose for 4 seconds, hold that breath for 7 seconds, and then slowly exhale through the mouth in a whistle for 8 seconds. Repeat that 10 times. Let me know how you feel.
1: Wow. We might end the show on that today. Might have a go. I used the example a few weeks ago that we all know how to do this. We all know how to breathe properly. Mm-hmm. And as the stress and the, I guess, external influences affect us, we just stop paying attention to it. For the fathers in the room, like, watch your kids breathe. They sit there and their little gut pops in and out. It's it's cute. They sit there and they've got nothing on their skin.
2: They haven't
1: bones.
2: Been affected by
1: their
2: life
1: belly
2: just
1: comes
2: yet.
1: Out. Right. They don't have that stress. They're not ruminating.
2: That's what
1: on.
2: They say. Watch your baby.
1: Yep.
2: Watch your baby breathe. Yep. It's always nose. Mm-hmm. And like you say, the belly goes out and sideways.
1: Yep.
2: And that is perfect breathing because that's how we're supposed to. Before we're interrupted by stress, overthinking, mortgage, bills, what's on the news.
1: Right.
2: That is what really, you'll see it. You get a knot in your stomach.
1: Yep.
2: That's it. Mm-hmm. You get that pain at the top of your stomach where your solar plexus is. That is the bundles of nerve just like getting all this information.
1: Mm.
2: That is a physical representation of there's a problem with your breathing.
1: Mm. Yeah.
2: And it's blown my mind. And
3: I still remember being, you know, nine years old or something and experiencing that for the first time. And I was on the way to school. Mm. I was on a school bus on the way to school. And, you know, at the time I just thought I was probably sick or something, but it was probably anxiety. It was probably the first bout of anxiety or something,
2: It would be. And like that feeling of tightness here, there's lots of ways to alleviate it. You know, there's people, like when you run and do exercise, the fact that you're freeing this up is starting to relax that muscle.
1: Mm.
2: But the biggest muscle we've got here is actually your diaphragm. So if you go underneath your rib cage all the way down here, that is just one big elastic band. And you'll find, I find as well, when I'm really stressed, this is actually feels like it's bruised.
1: Sure.
2: And it feels bruised all the way down here.
1: Mm.
2: There's lots of exercises to lessen that. But as soon as you engage the belly and do the belly properly, because there's lots of dysfunctional breathing. Some people breathe in and their belly breathes in. Right? That's but it needs assessing each individual. And then once you train yourself to do belly breathing, because you can still breathe from here and think that's belly breathing. The lower the breath, and the way I remember it's LSD. If I want to chill out, I get some LSD. I do light, slow, deep breaths.
1: Mm.
2: And that's it. It's a game changer, brother.
1: Beautiful. Look, on that note, we might listen to a few station sponsors and come back and continue this conversation.
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9: Welcome back to the Men's Mental Health Show. 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Great start to our conversation this morning about resilience and distress tolerance. I want to kind of focus a little bit on what we can control. I think we spend a lot of our time ruminating on the tough things that are out of our control. That's potentially easier for our brain to process a fictional state of what we can do about something, but if we just focus on what we can do. Self-care, social connections, reframing, these are the things that I guess I try to use. And I guess we've spoken about self-care in the past and how it doesn't always have to look like a bubble bath and a bath bomb. You know, it can be whatever you like. It could be a pizza, it could be a beer, it could be a night out with friends, whatever makes you feel good about you.
10: Yeah.
9: And doesn't cause any damage to anyone else around you can be good self-care. Alan, what's some things when we talk about being able to control our own path, our own decision making around distress tolerance and building resilience, what are some things that you, with the clients that you work with, that you try to give to them that they can take and put into practice?
11: Yeah, thanks. One of the things I just pick up on is this the social isolation of carers, and in terms of that ability to connect with others can be really restricted as a carer, because your life is very much dominated by the care of the person, your loved one, whoever that is.
9: Yep.
11: And even though you may have professionals coming into the room, you know, or to the house to provide all sorts of support, it's not the same as having a social connection.
9: No.
11: And so a lot of social connection is lost in caring. And it really becomes one of those issues, and you know, coming back to this idea of what's in your circle of control, what can you control, what can't you? It becomes one of those really difficult conversations, because whilst they can control their connection to others, I mean, you pick up the phone, ring someone, talk to someone or whatever, the difficulty is the demand from day-to-day life just overwhelms the ability to make that social connection. Mm-hmm. And social connection can often be quite draining. It can take a fair bit of effort to do it.
9: Right.
11: And so you need to be feeling solid in yourself, comfortable in yourself, that you can make that social connection,
9: yeah,
11: whatever that means.
9: Yeah. Yeah. Like, personally, I'm quite introverted in nature. I get a lot out of the little sparks of extroverted nature that come to me, but it's not natural. It's very easy for me just to lock myself away and push the world away, and it's like the safe place. But I realize that it doesn't help anything. Mm. There's the little snippets of it can be really good, especially because it's being an only child and spending a lot of time naturally by myself is, you know, it's enriching in certain ways, but too much of a good thing, I guess, it tips it into the negative, and you start to, I guess, almost struggle to re-instigate those connections when you decide you're ready to come out of your cave, you know?
10: I think especially for those carers or caregivers, like, when they have that, yeah, it's all-consuming when you're caring, whether it's a child with a disability or a parent with an illness or a sibling, whoever it might be, it consumes your entire life. And for them to have that, when they do have that bit of free time, it is often easier to spend it by yourself, because you know that you're going to spend time with someone. You're probably still, they're going to ask you questions about, you know, everything you're doing all day.
9: Right.
10: So it's very easy to go into that social isolation space instead. But that's where it gets, that's when the rumination starts. It's when the stress builds up. Like,
11: And that's where distraction becomes really important for them. So the idea of watching Netflix or listening to music becomes the thing that feels in the moment like it's working, but in fact all it's doing is papering over what the real need is.
9: That's a great point. I think we've all been guilty of having a day giving to others. We're all in kind of consumer facing roles here, and we all give to those around us, and then the day comes to an end and it's just you and your partner, kids are in bed. And that's the time where you should spend connecting and having deep and meaningful connection. But instead, it's what's in the top 10 of Netflix, and it's don't talk, and it's stare, and it's, yeah, it's sad when you put it that way, but there are some times where it feels like that's all you can give is distract.
12: Yeah, I think sometimes they're the wrong distractions too, because in the short term, it might feel like a nice distraction, a nice fix, but actually you can have ongoing effects with restlessness, sleep. And I think we all find it quite easy not to do stuff. Like, how many times do you organise to catch up with mates and it gets to the day and you're just like, oh, it's the last thing I want to do.
9: Yeah, make plans when you're in a good mood. Do you know and then what I mean?
12: And
9: up.
12: Then it comes around, you're like, oh. And then you got your choice. You either do or you don't. If you do, how often do you come back going, God, I'm so glad I went. That was so good. Or you see your friends and you go, we should do this more. Why don't we do this more often? Yep. We should do it all the time.
9: Mm-hmm.
12: But we don't, right? It's so much easier not to and not put yourself out
9: right.
12: through fear of rejection or through fear of getting the wrong response or not getting the response that you need.
9: Yeah.
12: But often I find that with most people that I react and connect with, it's an instant like, I'm so glad we had this chat.
9: For sure.
12: They're not asking me for advice or information, but just to take the time to listen is just huge.
9: Yeah, and I think too, like, masking for people can be quite exhausting, and even having to prepare to mask yourself, which is why it's so much easier for some people just to be like, I'm not going to go, or I don't want to do it. But I think you're very right in saying that how often is it received well, or how often is that interaction like cup filling? And I think mostly it is
12: most of the time, because we're always negative, right? So we just well, I can't say we. I'm always, you know, cup half empty.
9: Sure.
12: Worst case scenario.
9: Yep.
12: Let's prepare for the worst. Oh, then we start spiraling. Well, what if this happens? And then they could do this and do this. And then you've already psyched yourself out of doing it. And then when you do it again, you realise that the expectation is always greater than the event. Every time.
9: Right.
11: Yeah. I think that's part of our... it is a part of our genetic code that we are more... We have a greater propensity to listen to and to focus on the negative than the positive. I mean, it's the survival of the human species from caveman days.
9: Yeah.
11: That we were able to, or we did, take more notice of things that might go wrong and prepare for them.
9: Sure.
11: Than believe in things going right. So it's so easy to take that approach of saying, oh, I don't really feel, it's not going to work, this won't be any good, this won't be the thing, and I don't really want to do it. And it's risk. To go out there and engage is risk. Because if it goes wrong, it's awfully disappointing.
9: Sure.
12: It is.
11: But of course, it doesn't go wrong, and as you quite rightly pointed out, when you finally do make that connection and a genuine connection with another human being, it doesn't go wrong.
9: No.
12: But I try and talk to, well, obviously it's my kids in the studio today, it's school holidays. But, you know, I am so keen to work with my girls and give them the awareness and the tools. And one thing that we talk about a lot, because my girls are keen to get involved with every sport at school, whether they know what they're doing or not.
9: Mm-hmm. That's awesome.
12: It's just that the feeling of excitement and the feeling of anxiety and nervousness are very, very similar.
9: Yeah.
12: The only thing you can do to reframe the difference between the two is what you tell yourself.
9: Right.
12: And rather than say, I'm really nervous about this, it's like, I'm actually really excited about this. I'm prepared. And because your body is in that, you are heightened. You are more aware. You are ready. You are engaged. So it's like, you know, I feel that anxiety, shame, guilt get a bad rap, but they're just natural experiences and natural emotions, and we can't have one without the other.
9: Right.
12: You know, like I go back to the flip of the coin, the other side of each emotion wouldn't exist if we didn't have the negative, right?
11: I think this comes back to acceptance though, doesn't it? I mean, this comes back to that idea of acknowledging that that's the feeling I have, that it is the feeling, but I am not only shame, I'm not only guilt.
12: Mm-hmm.
11: I mean, shame is probably a different question. It's a different subject, because shame can be incredibly debilitating.
12: And
11: it can actually drive you down. I mean, it's probably the one area when I come in contact with individuals who are debilitated by shame, is probably the toughest area of therapy that I work with.
9: Yeah.
12: But is it sadness, guilt, and...
11: Sadness
12: does it kind of all mix in?
11: Sadness and guilt of and by themselves can be helpful and positive, and can lead to things that are enriching. Shame tends not to be that way. I mean, I know there's been discussion about, you know, good shame and bad shame, and I'm a little bit unsure about that.
9: Sure.
11: But it is debilitating, and it comes down to self-compassion and self-care. So if we have self-compassion, and the generally the the pathway out of shame is to think about, if I had a friend who was feeling this, if I had a friend who was going through these things, what would I say to them?
9: Right.
11: And interestingly, most of the time, they're kind of positive, supportive kind of statements. They're not the things we say to ourselves.
9: No.
11: We don't use those positive, helpful statements about ourselves. We become quite negative towards ourselves.
12: Yeah. And that's a male thing, right? Is that a male, or is that a human condition, or a male more harsh on themselves than maybe the woman?
11: I think it has a propensity for males to be more inclined that way. I think our socialization drives us towards that.
12: Because we're just trying to stay in the men's space, or I am, because I don't dare to pretend to know anything about women. I struggle a lot and getting myself into a lot of trouble at home.
9: You will soon. You've got daughters galore.
12: I do, and I'm trying my best. But that's why I just try and stay in my lane. And I find that we talk about stigma. We also talk about how a lot of men are opening up, you know, and we're also seeing that there's almost this fight between two types of men, the alpha male and the male that's just trying to just feel better inside.
9: Sure.
12: And, you know, this, like, exactly what I'm saying, it's like this idea of just being kind to yourself.
9: Yeah.
12: Which, you know, we don't do.
9: Yeah.
12: Ever.
9: I don't see those alpha male types. So I don't look at those people and go, and see it negative. I feel sorry for them, and I know that they're just not there on their journey yet, right? Is that we're all little boys, we're all little kids that have just trapped in this adult body, and the world expects everything from us, and they're just not there yet. And I just think the more people talk, the more these things happen, the things that Luke, what you're doing, like these things are the gateway, I guess, to break down the barriers of those alpha roles and get people just to, even if it's not like sitting around a campfire crying with your mates,
12: 100%.
9: It might just be, you know, cold plunging together on a Friday night.
12: Yeah.
9: Just not having the beer at the pub and getting together and just having a bit more of a calmer conversation and tap into your feelings a bit.
12: We're finding that so transformative.
9: Yeah.
12: Like the Friday nights that Luke started, what, a year ago almost? Something like that, where it's, you know, sauna, cold plunge and ice, breath work, and just, you know, having a chat.
9: Yeah.
12: We have all sorts of people from all walks of life, you know, high-end corporates, job site. It's funny because you kind of watch the room and everyone's obviously slight interpretation, you know, they don't know what to expect.
9: Yeah.
12: They know they need to do something and they're interested in this. But the man before versus the man after, just from an hour session, is just incredible. You go from someone who's just beaten down, you can see physically, shoulders down, head down, beaten down, to chest up, shoulders back, bright eyes, and it's a physical transformation.
9: Yeah.
12: It's incredible.
9: It's probably a good segue to talk about harvesting and practicing self-compassion. Well, how do we start with that?
10: I generally think the stigma is so wrong. Like, I think men actually, because I think the narrative is that men don't talk,
9: right?
10: And that's why they have higher suicide rates, higher mental health rates. I think it's men want to talk. I think it's that we're not part of a society where it's really accepted.
9: I think that's a good outlook on it, yeah.
10: Yeah.
12: It's almost red flag, green flag. When you speak to someone, you've got an opportunity to decide, do I lower my guard and be real and be like, actually, yeah, I'm struggling, mate.
9: Yeah.
12: And within seconds, that's received. And you know whether, okay, we can actually have this conversation, or you're not the right person. You're not quite ready for this conversation.
9: Yeah. Right? Yeah, right. And I guess you'll get to a point in life where you're not accepting so much in return, and you're letting your guard down, and you're having these honest conversations because it's the way you want to live and you want to model yourself. And it's less about what's coming back. You know, it's like you don't always have to get what you give. You know,
11: I ran a men's behaviour change program for Relationships Australia for some years, and interesting, in particularly when the groups were a closed group, so it was an 18-week course, to watch that that the different types or the different individuals, as you're saying, there's some that they want to talk, they want to explore why they use abusive behaviours, they want to explore what's going on for them, and there are others that are just so scared, so frightened of doing it, and the shutters come down, and it gets very hard. Interestingly, in the work that we're doing, around week 9 was usually a huge shift.
9: Sure.
11: So your group would divide itself into thirds, a third that were ready to talk and open up and acknowledge their abusive behaviours, a third that were ambivalent, and a third that just didn't want to talk at all.
9: Yep.
11: And around that 9-week mark, it shifted to about a 25-75 group.
9: That's awesome. Yeah, I was at Winterfest two weekends ago, up here in Katoomba, and it was a beautiful event. Shouts to everyone who put that on. And the behaviour of everyone was shocking. It was, like, perfect. Mm. I've never seen, like, a bunch of people behave so well when they're surrounded by late nights and alcohol. It was really nice to see. But there was this one guy who was absolutely kicking off at the end of the night, and everyone around him in the line to the bathroom was almost G'ing him on, you know, just being like, oh, shut up, mate, like, whatever. And I went and put my hand on his shoulder and I'm like, what's going on, man? Like, are you okay? Do you need to have a chat? And he just broke down crying. So it's like this, our bodies are filled with this energy. And I think for a lot of males, it's expressed in anger and rage and disappointment. But if you can break that wall down a bit, which is, like, props to you guys, what you guys are trying to do, and I think it's going to facilitate a lot of men at once to be able to do that, is to switch that automatic response of anger and negativity into vulnerability.
12: 100%. I think that's where it stemmed from for me, is I did the classic, you know, shouted at my kids. My kids were like, you know, looking at me going, oh my God, who's this freak?
9: Yeah.
12: And then instantly me going so down on myself.
9: Shame.
12: Like, yeah, instantly. Because I'm like, that's how I felt when my dad used to shout at me.
9: Right.
12: And I'm like, I don't want to pass this on, but how can I do it? Because it's almost like it's not me doing it.
9: Sure.
12: And, you know, when I speak to my counsellor, it's a case of, you know, the stop method. You know, it's just really, before you react, don't react.
10: You know? That's where the breath works.
12: 100%. And, you know, that's why they say, take a breath.
9: Yeah.
12: Take a breath. It's, you know, we've been surrounded by all these little cue points that we've just, you know, just carried through the years. You know, we're all carrying this big sack of emotions on our back. You know, you can feel the weight of the world on your shoulders. It is, that's your posture down, that's affecting your breathing. It's just, it's amazing how it's all intrinsically linked, and yet we haven't actually found the core of that link, which is just being our own center.
9: Yeah.
12: And I feel what happens is we just don't check in on ourselves regularly enough throughout the day. We're kind of almost on automatic pilot. And then things just happen subconsciously or consciously without us actively engaging our brain. So what I've tried to do a lot recently is just check on myself.
9: Yeah.
12: Like, and one thing is, like, especially after this session, because we've just been talking a lot, I'm going to have to go and just check on my breath, because when you talk, you're not breathing. Okay. And what you find is when you do talk, you're going, you're trying to get that big breath of air just to catch yourself. And then you're actually holding that in and you're completely disrupting your natural cycle. So that's why most performers suffer with massive anxiety, because they're singing and talking all the time and just not the breath. And also you'll find funny things, like when you're eating, it's mad that you can still breathe, right? So you can eat and you can breathe, and there's many times throughout the day that you can just check on yourself and just go, am I belly breathing, am I mouth breathing, and just change it.
9: Alan, how would you suggest men cultivate self-compassion for themselves?
11: There are some basic steps that you need to sort of work with. I think in a forum like this, the easiest thing to think about it really is that I'm just thinking. There's a couple of ways. So one of the things I would do, one of the things I like doing, is to suggest to my client, imagine you're at your 80th birthday and you've got everyone around you that you've known in your life, parents, people who may have passed in the, you know, no longer with us, but they're at your birthday. This is a magical birthday. You can have everyone there. And I want you to think, what do you want them to say about you? What sort of things would you like them to stand up and make a speech about you? Because they are your core values. They're the things that are important to you. And so recognizing what your core values are is a starting point for self-compassion.
9: Right.
11: Because then you need to take some kind of action that takes you towards your values. So you need to look at, what do you do during the day? What are you doing in any moment? Is that taking me away from my core values or towards my core values?
9: Great point.
11: So understanding those core values is probably the starting point.
12: Mm. Yeah. Can we accept those values though? Because I'll only talk for me personally. I can handle being spoken to quite badly and not very nicely. But if someone compliments me, or if my dad ever says he's proud of me, boom.
11: Yeah, that's
12: tears.
11: A really common reaction.
12: Do you know?
11: It's a really common reaction.
9: I had a bit of a weird gut feeling when you made me picture the scene of my 80th party with everyone saying these nice things about me, and I felt quite uncomfortable.
11: Yes.
9: Even though that you know that. Yeah, again,
13: it's
9: like,
13: hard to accept.
9: Like going out. Like, you know that it's going to be a good interaction. You know that that's going to be well received. You're going to feel great. But just thinking about such positivity.
11: I don't know what that's about. Because I get the same thing.
9: Yeah.
11: Exactly the same thing. It is so much easier to handle criticism than it is to handle compliments.
9: Mm. Yeah.
11: Now, I'm not sure if that's a societal inbreeding or whether it's something that actually is more basic than that. Don't know.
9: Yeah, like I reckon, like, what, one in three would say that they hate their birthday, you know, and they don't like the fuss, and being from like year 9 onwards, I would try to not go to school on my birthday because you don't want people, hey, happy birthday.
12: But how are you now with birthdays? Because I'm kind of like, don't worry about me.
9: Yeah,
12: like,
9: I'm still that way.
12: What do you guys want to do? Let's you have fun. It's weird.
9: I'm still that
12: the
9: way.
12: The one day that it's supposed to be about us,
9: yeah,
12: we don't actually want it.
11: I won't go to the office.
9: Yeah, okay, good. Yeah. It's the same as like when I used to get a haircut at school. I'd never go to school until it started to grow a bit, so people didn't say, oi, haircut boy.
10: Yeah.
9: But for birthdays, it's changed a little bit since becoming a father. Yeah. And I've got 3 kids under 5, and when they do their little happy birthday drawings, it's like, that's what it's about. It's not about, exactly, 100%. But blubbering mess.
11: Yeah.
9: Yeah.
12: Yeah, but I love that. And it's interesting that we kind of come on this point, that it's like, instantly, we're always quite negative to ourselves,
9: yeah,
12: which means we're quite adept at taking negativity from others.
9: It's so like a protective mechanism.
12: It just, exactly, but inherently, we're always negative.
9: Mm.
12: And I can kind of talk about myself, right? But what is it that we can do to flip that coin again? Because obviously, opposite of negative is positive. So how do we embrace the positive? And is it that the connections and the things that we do and be creative and step outside of our comfort zone and do the unknown, that's what fills me up, and that's what makes me feel like, when I'm talking about it, I want to sit up. I'm excited about it.
9: I think I've got a hesitancy to accept too much, because I think I've spent so long in my life trying to separate myself from my ego, if that makes sense, because I've seen it in other people around me where they put their ego on a pedestal and it never goes well. And so, like, all my spiritual learning, it's always about stepping back from the ego. And I think the positive things and people talking really nicely about you, it can make you question, like, is this stroking my ego? Or, like, it's not me living towards where I want to
12: live. Ego has a negative connotation too, though.
9: Yeah.
12: Like, you've got a big ego.
9: Yeah.
12: Actually, you need an ego.
9: You do,
12: to be able to...
9: That's your sense of self.
12: Go into a room that you don't know anybody in.
9: Right.
10: You need that sense of pride as well, right?
9: Yeah, it's a fine balance between being ego driven and being confident.
11: Yeah. So there's a part of us, a part of our mind that observes who we are.
9: Yeah.
11: Observes us, you know. So there's me sitting here with you talking in a microphone, talking about these subjects. And there's a part of me that observes me being here.
9: Mm.
11: That can notice what I'm feeling, can notice the tension in my body, can notice the the tension or the stress of having to find some response, some sure. clever response or something that is worth listening to. So that's the noticing part. And we can cultivate that noticing part. So if we cultivate that noticing part of ourselves, and we can do it as a practice 2, 3, 4 times a day, just stop and notice, what am I noticing about myself right now? How do I feel right now? And by cultivating that noticing part of self, then we can start to manage those things that are inhibiting us from doing the things we want to do or need to do.
9: Yeah.
11: Because we notice what we're feeling, and then it becomes a conscious choice as to whether we attach to that feeling or whether we let it go.
9: Yeah.
11: Because the problem that we occur or incur is when we attach ourselves to an emotion that is dragging us away from our values.
9: Yeah.
11: So this comes back to understanding who we are from a values perspective and being able to observe ourselves in the moment at any time during the day.
9: Beautiful.
12: So that's awareness, right?
13: I think it's a really good thing to bring up because we're having Luke on shortly. Yeah. And I think it's really that thing of being knowing who you are, what your values are, and what you're here for, or maybe not maybe what you're here for, but what you want to do with your time here, right? Like,
9: sure.
13: Yeah, what's your purpose? Because I think that's another defining moment in your life is when you kind of truly listen to yourself and right. then make that change in your life. That might happen in your 20s, might happen in your 60s, might happen in your 40s, whatever it might be. But I think that also has a massive impact on then channeling your life and what you're doing with yourself. Because I know Luke's made that change, and that's something he's listened to himself on. And it'll be really good to have him on and talk about what was going on that brought that awareness up, right? And
9: yeah,
13: because I think that then it's a game changer, right? It's an absolute game changer.
9: It's a bit like ego's ego's quite fragile, and it's susceptible to being cracked and to being prodded and
13: yeah.
9: and creating an emotional response from you. But yeah. if you're living a confident, values-driven life,
13: yeah.
9: it's much harder for somebody to be able to break that because you're very, yeah, you're living it, you're confident in it. It's not a, there's no act or, yeah. It's not a narrative you're telling yourself, a little bit like the ego is more narrative-driven. Yeah,
13: but I think it's also important not that, so people listening don't kind of go, well, if I do this, that means everything's going to be better.
11: No.
13: Like, nothing's ever just going to be better and always perfect.
9: Yeah.
13: It's a constant maintenance. It's constant work. Mm. You can be living your best life and living true to your values, true to your purpose. You're still going to have times. You're still yeah. going to have days where it's tough.
9: Yeah.
13: Because the mud's always there.
11: Yeah, 100%.
13: The clay pit's always going to be there. It's yeah, just sure. about you'll climb out of that clay pit a lot quicker.
9: Right.
13: The more aware you are, and the more kind of tools you have, essentially, and the more connections you have.
9: Yeah,
13: yeah.
12: I found that as well, because remember last time I got in contact with my biological father that I'd never met, never known for 46 years, and expected it to be like a real life changing moment. Wasn't. It was just right. one less thing carrying on my shoulders that I could yeah. let go of, you know. But what you guys are talking about with ego, and the way I kind of frame it is that, to me, ego is the outward facing self. It's your marketing campaign. It's what you've told yourself, how you want to be perceived. Whereas your true self is the internal awareness of what stories you've held onto your whole life, you know, and what makes you who you are today. And it's really just trying to just, again, get that balance of the outer, what you're showing, and the inner, what is real. And just, there's nothing wrong. And where I am now, I'm comfortable with my inner self, and yep. that's what I'm projecting out.
9: Mm.
12: So I haven't put down my ego, but I'm actually just making sure that my true, authentic self is what I am now projecting out.
9: Yep.
12: And that's changed the way I talk, the way I interact, and the way I feel about myself.
13: Yeah, it's that on and off button, right? Like, it's just knowing about when to turn it on and when to turn it off.
9: Yeah,
13: when to show up, when not to show up. Same kind of thing. It's always about. It's always this juggle. Mm. That's just always kind of like life. Yeah,
12: it is. 100%.
9: The equilibrium of wellness.
12: It is, but not to go sciencey, but that's what our body is constantly trying to do. Yep. Our body is constantly trying to maintain a perfect pH balance in the body to keep everything regulated and everything working as it should.
9: Yep.
12: A slight tip to more acidic is big changes in health. A slight tip to alkaline, big changes in health. But it's always trying to find that nice, perfect balance.
9: Yeah. Gents, we could talk for hours about these things, and it'll be great to have you back. I know Matt's going to be a regular on the show once a month, and that's going to be hugely beneficial. I'm sure we'll have some great chats. Alan, I'd love to have you back again and get stuck into a bit more depth one-on-one. But thank you so much for your time.
11: Oh, thank you for having me.
9: It was awesome to meet you, and shout out to Luke. We'll see you soon, my bro.
12: Next month.
9: Hey?
12: He's on next month.
9: Yeah, guys, I just want to, again, thank our show sponsors, Rain and Horn Wentworth Falls, for all their support, Cortado's Coffee in Lawson, and Alana's Delicious Skin Food. And big shout out to Radio Blue Mountains for their trust and support in the show. Yeah, it's been a great show, guys. Thank you so much for your knowledge and your wisdom and your insight. It's a privilege to sit on this side of the desk and to receive what you guys have to give. So thank you for your time. And yeah, thanks to Radio Blue Mountains for facilitating the show.
13: Thanks, Rubes.
12: All cheers, right. Legend.
9: All right. Have a great rest of your week. And this is the Men's Mental Health Show. 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
2: Hello, I'm Lewis Donaldson. New research is providing the first estimate into how often artificial intelligence is involved in the online sexual victimisation of Australian children. Alyssa Delves reports.
3: The study of almost 1,900 people between the ages of 16 and 18 was conducted by the Australian Cybercrime Observatory. It found that AI has changed the way young people are harmed and how they seek help. At least one in 25 Australians has experienced or has a close friend who has experienced online sexual victimisation involving AI before the age of 18. The International Centre for Missing and Exploited Children says the findings confirm that AI is no longer an emerging risk, but a present reality for Australian children. The centre is urging the government to ensure the national response keeps up with the evolving changes.
2: The Prime Minister is seeking to finalise a security deal with the Solomon Islands within the coming months after signing multiple defence treaties across the Pacific this year. Anthony Albanese arrived in Honiara this morning, receiving a red carpet welcome as he was greeted by his Solomon Islands counterpart, Matthew Whale. The leaders held a brief bilateral meeting at the airport moments after Mr Albanese touched down. Australia's first new steel mill in three decades will be unlike any other factory built across the country. Run entirely on electricity, Green Steel Australia will set up in the Hunter region of New South Wales to make steel that's low emissions and unaffected by fossil fuel supply chains. The plant is expected to be up and running by early 2028, producing 600,000 tonnes of finished steel a year and employing 200 full-time staff. Analysts are painting a cautiously optimistic picture for Australian agriculture in the second half of the year, boosted by improved seasonal conditions and strong red meat prices. Bendigo Bank's mid-year outlook also highlighted increased fuel costs, along with the threat posed by El Niño weather conditions, resulting in low rainfall and warm temperatures. Senior Manager of Industry Insights, Eliza Redfern, says producers will be navigating a complex environment in the coming weeks.
4: The next 6 months are really going to be defined by what impact the conflict in the Middle East continues to have, so for input costs and for the broader economy as well. But we're also looking towards that drier weather forecast and if those conditions do actually eventuate. At the same time, there's also been the arrival of the H5N1.
2: The Bureau of Meteorology has issued its drought statement for the month of June. June rainfall was above average across large areas of the west, as well as inland and southern Australia. Along the east and southwest of the country, rainfall was below the median last month. Areas with 2026 to date rainfall deficiencies developed in the southwest of WA and persisted in northeastern New South Wales. And taking a look at sport, in NRL, Blues coach Laurie Daly insists New South Wales must have bigger motivations for winning the State of Origin decider than protecting their coach. Daly has been under fire since he was reappointed as Blues coach last year, having won just five series during his first stint in charge. Daly says he's confident the Blues will play their best footy tomorrow.
5: There's the criticism that you look at and go, yep, you were right. And then there's other parts that you've got to go, well, we didn't get that right, we've got to do better at. So you throw it all into the mix and the boys bounce back into camp. They got strong self-belief. We've trained really well.
2: Meantime, New South Wales have a golden opportunity to make State of Origin history. No Blues side has ever won back-to-back deciders at Suncorp Stadium, which is the location of tomorrow's decider.
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7: 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Radio Blue Mountains acknowledges the Darug and Gundungurra peoples on the lands over which we broadcast. 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
8: Yes, indeed. Good afternoon. Smithy Show here on the 7th of July, Tuesday, 12:04. Now, before we get into some music, let's have a look-see. That's what's happening in the weather world. It's a rather glum and unpleasant sort of a day, however. We'll get by. 7 degrees in Katoomba, looking wet. High of 9 is forecast, but showers about for the next 3-4 days by the looks of it. It's winter. Let's see now what else I can tell you. Springwood, you're only a few degrees better. Same basically all over the place. As far as the weather goes, 16 degrees for Springwood at the moment, trying to get to get through the showers this afternoon. 16 tomorrow, 14 on Thursday. Showers are about for the rest of the week, basically, at the rate that we're going. Oh, it's just like that sometimes, isn't it? Penrith, pretty much the same there. 16 showers. And Lithgow says 8 degrees, possible high of 10 degrees, if they're lucky, if we're lucky. And always with the chance of showers through the next 4, 5, 6 days, by the looks of it. So what you see is what you get, kind of thing. Traffic-wise, it's a bit same-same. Broken record time, you've got Mount Victoria. The pass is out. The Bells line of road will take you down through Lithgow, which is still fairly busy. Of course, with all the trucks and the people and the cars trying to shuttle their way through downtown CBD area of Lithgow. Tracky-wise, let's have a look. Everything looks perfectly fine. 18th of July coming up, you've got buses replacing trains between Penrith and Granville. That's middle of the night, basically, so probably not something we need to worry about too terrible much. Fire-wise, nothing cooking with all the rain, so that's at least some good news. Now, okay, let's have a listen here to traditional starting off with the Doors, and this week is no exception. Shaman's Blues.

Well, we seem to be having some intriguing technical issue whereby my CD player doesn't like me today. And I can't imagine why. I've been looking at it lovingly. Meanwhile,

I'm sorry about this, guys, but we seem to be having a little bit of a problem making up our minds which one of my CD players decides to go out on strike today. I'll just be with you in 1 second. Here's a nice little piece of Peter Gabriel digging in the dirt.

0: Frame by Frame. That's King Crimson with Tony Levin on the bass. Tony Levin also did the bass on Peter Gabriel Digging in the Dirt, and started before that, what was that? David Bowie, I guess, by the time I got around to it, and started off with Shaman's Blues by the Doors. I realize why my CD players are giving me grief. There's a little red button called mute. I never knew what that meant. Now I do. Slightly embarrassing. My apologies, listenerships. Let's hear from our gracious sponsors. Thank you, and I'll be back.
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0: Boom, back on the Smithy Show. It is 12:30. The good news being Belgium took down the USA today 4-1. But the game was fixed. We all know that. Anyway, here's a tune that you guys probably know. It's REM. Oh no, I've stuffed it again. Oh, these fingers of mine, I must teach them how to behave.

Jeepers, I finally work out how to use the machines, and then I get no cooperation. We'll try it another way. This is turning out to be one of those days. Bit like how the U.S. soccer team went, I guess.

0: That's the record company off the ground. Before that, Greasy Jungle by the Tragically Hip, Finest Works song by REM. Okie dokie, it is 17 minutes to 1 o'clock. 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
1: 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Hello, this is Bronwyn Logan with Community Notice Board. The Lura Evening Branch of the CWA meets every third Monday at 6:30 p.m. in the hall at 137 Megalong Street, Lura. 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For information, go to cwaofnsw.org.au or phone 8337 0200. Poets in the Pub will be held in the Family Hotel Katoomba on Sunday the 12th of July from 2 until about 5. New readers are always welcome. The Lura Cockatoo Market is held fortnightly on the 2nd and 4th weekend of the month in the CWA Hall at 137 Megalong Street. 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

0: There's Amy Winehouse, just friends. Before that, Bette Davis, not the actress, the singer. Bette Davis, an anti-love song. And started off with Macy Gray, Do Something. I came across Bette Davis recently, and to me she sounds like Macy Gray's auntie or something. The same sort of scratchy, you know, sexy kind of voice. Good singer. Bette Davis was actually married to Miles Davis. She was Miles Davis's second wife. I believe that covered the period of 1968 through 1969. If you know much about Miles Davis's domestic relations, they are not necessarily really that good. But Bette went on to a fine singing career, in fact, in the 1970s. Let's see now. We have got all of about 45 seconds coming up before the news at 1 o'clock here on the Smithy Show. It's the 7th of July, Tuesday. Got some information, useful or otherwise, of notable deaths on this day. 1890, Henri Nestlé, founder of Nestlé's and hot chocolate aficionado. Arthur Conan Doyle in 1930s, 1934, Doodles Tapscott, a South African batsman, 1968, Bumpy Johnson, American crime boss, Cazuza, 1990, he's a Brazilian poet, in 2006 with Syd Barrett, the ever famous. Here's the news.
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2: Hello, I'm Laura Devoy. Every child in primary school in the Solomon Islands will have access to new books thanks to funding from Australia. The Prime Minister has announced $56 million Solomon Islands dollars for an education support package in Honiara.
3: This will provide new books for every child in primary school. It will provide for an upgrade in rural training centres across the Solomons to provide the skills for Solomon Islanders to build their future.
2: Anthony Albanese met with his counterpart Matthew Wale this morning as the two look to finalise a security deal later this year. They also signed a memorandum of understanding on the Royal Solomon Islands Police Academy. The Royal Commission into Anti-Semitism and Social Cohesion has heard 250,000 videos were removed from social media platform TikTok due to guideline breaches, and about 98% of harmful content was removed automatically before it could be seen by users in the first quarter of this year. TikTok's global head of policy, trust and safety, Zachary Hecht, fronted the Royal Commission today, where he was asked about a video that was blocked by an automatic moderation process before being overturned by a human moderator after an appeal. He said TikTok does analyse content that is removed.
4: We have data that demonstrates how much of that content we removed before it was reported and then how much was removed after it was reported. And so we do identify how well our systems are doing, and we report on the amount of content that we have removed, which means that is the amount of content that is violative.
2: A business has been banned from a Victorian energy efficiency scheme for false claims, illegal telemarketing and door knocking. Lewis Donaldson has the details.
5: EcoSaver Australia Proprietary Limited has been banned from the Victorian Energy Upgrades Program by the state's Essential Services Commission. The commission alleges EcoSaver and contractors working on its behalf provided falsified photo evidence for its energy efficiency projects and claimed for upgrades that did not comply with industry rules. It's also alleged EcoSaver engaged in banned sales and marketing activity. The commission says the ban protects Victorian energy consumers and prevents the business from profiting off non-compliant upgrades.
2: AFL legend Tony Modra says he was overwhelmed by the kindness and care shown to him and his family following his serious truck crash last month. Modra was injured in the crash on South Australia's Florio Peninsula, but in a statement today, he said he has now been discharged from hospital to continue his recovery from home. A graffiti vandal whose early morning stunt on a major Melbourne bridge slowed traffic to a crawl and triggered a major police operation has been arrested. The man scaled the Bolt Bridge just after 3 a.m. and spray-painted on it a cartoon character, Pam the Bird, which has appeared throughout Melbourne since 2023. Just after 11 a.m, the man climbed down the pillar and surrendered to police. And the NRL has announced the biggest ever broadcasting deal. The league has reached a $5.3 billion agreement with Foxtel and the Nine Network. Games will continue to be broadcast as they are now. Turning to sport, Belgium has defeated the USA 4-1 to advance to the quarterfinals of the FIFA World Cup. Belgium opened the scoring in the 9th minute. The USA equalised in the 31st, but Belgium scored a second just minutes later to lead 2-1 at halftime. Belgium extended its lead in the 57th minute and scored a fourth in stoppage time. The USA's loss means all three host nations have been eliminated from the tournament. Belgium will face Spain in the quarters after it eliminated Portugal 1-0 earlier this morning.
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6: 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Radio Blue Mountains acknowledges the Darug and Gundungurra peoples on the lands over which we broadcast. 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
0: And welcome back to the Smithy Show. It's 4 minutes after 1 o'clock. Let's have a look at the weather. We've got a little bit of misery today, if you can call it that. 7.5 degrees up top here at Katoomba and Upper Mountains. Springwood's got 15.5. Lots of showers, about 15.5. Same at Penrith, I should say. And Lithgow coming up at 9 degrees, possible high of 10, so you haven't got much further to get there. Lots of showers around during the week, so brawlies and rug-ups, I would suggest, are in order. Fire bans, nope. Plenty of rain about to keep the fires under control. And Blue Mountains train line looks all right as far as I can see. Yeah, no worries on the trains, and traffic-wise, it's always the Mount Vic Pass closed and going across Causeway and down Bell's Line through Lithgow will be slow, so leave yourself a little bit of extra time and leave yourself plenty of room around other vehicles on the road. There's lots of space out there and don't need to leave plenty of room, especially with wet roads can get slick. My advice to you. Now, we have a new feature starting off today. It's Mrs. Button's Book Beat.

0: Good afternoon, Mrs. Bunn. Welcome to the show here at our inaugural Mrs. Bunn's Book Beat. We're going to talk books, good ones, favorite ones. What have you got for us to get this segment started?
1: Well, I'd like to talk about one of my favorite books, probably my favorite book ever. I'd like to talk about that. And another one that is a recent read that is getting a lot of press, but I'd like to talk about that one as well. But Mr. Wig.
0: Where do we start?
1: Let's start with Mr. Wig.
0: I happen to have read Mr. Wig, if I can jump in. Sorry. It is also one of my favorite books for those listeners who are not familiar with it. It's truly heartwarming.
1: I know. A lot of people, when you mention Mr. Wig, the immediate response is, oh, Mr. Wig. And it's just beautiful. It's gentle. It's beautifully crafted. And I just found it to be an absolute joy to read. It's written by Inga Simpson. It's set in the summer of 1971, not far from the stone fruit capital of New South Wales, where Mr. Wig lives on what's left of his family farm. Mrs. Wig, his beloved wife, has been gone almost a year, and he thinks about her every day, and he misses his daughter and wonders whether he'll ever see her again. His son is on a team to move into town, but Mr. Wig loves his fruit trees and his chooks, spends his time working in the orchard, cooking, preserving his produce, watching the cricket. And if things are changing, though, Australia and England are playing a one-day match and his new neighbours are planting grapes for wine. His grandchildren, though, who he adores, visit often to cook, eat and hear his stories. And there's a special project that he has to finish, and we don't find out what that is until right at the end of the book. Look, the writing is just... it's just beautiful. One paragraph that stayed with me for a long time is this one, where Mr. Wig is thinking of his beloved late wife. They had built a garden of their marriage, a life. No one had much advice though when it was gone though, nor could they help you with the pain. It just had to be born like a terrible winter or a drought, one that didn't ever end. Mr. Wig, as he's only ever referred to, apart from his children and grandchildren, obviously, who he adores, just gets on with it. He's just trying to live his best life, thinking about his trees, his chooks, life in general. And I think one thing I really liked about this book is that Mr. Wig really reminded me of my dad. He's just a really gentle, kind person. He's a bit confused about the complicated relationship he has with his son, a very distant relationship he has with his very difficult daughter, but he absolutely loves his grandchildren and he cooks with them. One thing I really liked was that every chapter, the chapters aren't notated in numbers, but in words like rose hip, strawberries and cream, peaches, vines, just things that, yeah, I loved that.
0: Fruit from the farm.
1: Yeah, it's all about life on the farm. One thing I really liked is that when he's cooking with his grandkids, he actually needs a few days to recover after they've had a sleepover. But he cooks these wonderful fruit things with him, and he's really proud to think he can make his Christmas cake with just the fruit from his own fruit trees, apart from the flour and sugar needed. But it's just a lovely story of a man living an ordinary life. It has other threads woven through it, the lottery of the Vietnam War, financial issues around living on the land, and the grief of loss. Not just the loss of his wife, but the absence, I suppose, in his life of his daughter. I just love it. I can't say enough nice things about this book. It's beautiful, it's lyrical, and I didn't want it to end.
0: Could you just enlighten us as to the author, please?
1: Oh, did I not say that? It's by Inga Simpson. She's written a stack of other books. This one, actually, I believe, was her debut novel. She's written Nest, which I really liked as well. Very different subject matter, but she still writes in her beautiful, slow, gentle, lyrical way. The Last Woman in the World, and I think the latest one might be called Willow Man. It has a bit of cricket in it.
0: And she's an Australian author.
1: She is, yes. Just beautiful. I just highly recommend this book to everybody. I can't say enough nice things about it. And I'm sure that when you've read it, if you haven't read it before, you'll be sitting there just going, oh, Mr. Wig. It's just, it's beautiful.
0: Mr. Wig.
1: Mr. Wig. It's just, it's wonderful.
0: Yeah, it's there's not a lot of action as such, but well, great descriptive passages as
1: yes.
0: I remember it. I read it going back a while, but it's one of those books that really stays with you in terms of the if I may coin a phrase, the vibe.
1: You know, and I think sometimes we expect that we're going to remember every single event in the book, and that's not important. I think the most important books are the ones that just leave you with a feeling about them. I mean, this book, I think, just gives you a warm, cozy feeling, and it's the sort of book that makes you feel that, you know, it's all about everything that's right with the world.
0: Mm. Well, I remember he has a very, very close relationship with his trees.
1: Yes, he does. He does.
0: One of the things that I took away from that.
1: Well, he's an octogenarian orchardist. So he's been around, he's seen a lot, and he just, you know what, he just does whatever he thinks is right. The ending is beautiful, I have to say. The ending is really lovely, and we find out what his special project was.
0: Uh-huh.
1: I think I cried when I finished the book, but it wasn't sobbing tears, it was just, what a gorgeous read.
0: Mm, yes, for a first... novel. It's quite remarkable.
1: I know. I agree totally.
0: And I would certainly agree, Mrs. Bunn, that is well worth reading. What's up next?
1: Well, next is Mad Mabel by Sally Hepworth. Look, this one is getting lots of fantastic reviews with very good reason.
0: Sally Hepworth, also Australian,
1: yes.
0: If I may assume.
1: Yes.
0: Okay.
1: Yes. And it's, I guess, the premise of the book. Look, it's framed as a domestic thriller, but I would suggest it's more of a character study. It's about a woman who is 81, and... She's living another book about someone trying to live a very quiet life in Kenny Lane with her neighbours. She's a very grumpy octogenarian again, I suppose. And everything is going fine, I suppose. Well, as fine as it can be until you really get into the story. Until on a quiet Melbourne lane, her elderly neighbour is found dead by Mad Mabel, who is known as at this point as Elsie Fitzpatrick. And no one suspects any foul play until they find out who she really is. And who she really is is Mabel Waller. And in the 1950s, her name was Mabel. She was known around the world as Mad Mabel. And that was because she was the first person to be... to be convicted of murder when she was 15. First person in Australia. This is fiction, of course. This is
0: okay.
1: All fiction.
0: And good to know.
1: Yes, she's done some time and she's making a new life. But I guess the question here is, was it murder or was it justice? And by the end of it, you'll find yourself cheering madly for Mabel. Mabel is funny. She's curmudgeonly. She has a fabulous sense of humour. She's sarcastic. And there are so many twists towards the end of this book that you'll find your head spinning almost. But it's just, again, it's a wonderful story of someone living their life against the odds and living, I suppose, I don't know what else to say about it. It's just wonderful. Anytime I've mentioned Mad Mabel and anyone else has read it, their response is always, oh, my God, I love that book. In fact... we were discussing this with my friend Monica at book club on the weekend, and she said that after she finished this, it made her actually want to go and look for more books about elderly people because she just enjoyed reading about Mabel so much.
0: So is there is there any police investigation going on through the book? But no, because she was convicted all those years ago.
1: Yeah, yeah.
0: And
1: yeah.
0: So is it sort of a slow burn revelation that goes on? Well, obviously without giving too much away.
1: Well, I guess the again, the premise of the book is that she's never talked about it. She's convicted, she's done some time. And then once people get a hold of, you know, this story about who she really is and what's actually happened, finally, after all these years, she decides to speak. And she decides to speak to two people who run a podcast, and she starts to tell her story from the very beginning all the way through. And you actually start to realise what happened to Mabel in her life, what made her the way she is, what shaped her, I suppose. And the friendships that are woven in are just amazing.
0: Old friends or new friends?
1: New friends.
0: A bit of everything?
1: Old friends. So some, a few surprises there, I suppose. But it's just written so beautifully. It's, again, I would say it's lyrical in a different way to the way Mr. Wig is written. But I think they're both character studies in a very different way. And I highly recommend this one.
0: 5 stars from Mrs. Bunn.
1: Five stars for both of them.
0: Can't argue with that.
1: No. I just think this one is just... This one, I was racing through to try to finish it, whereas I think with Mr. Wig, I deliberately slowed down my reading because it was just so gentle and it made me feel so good that I just wanted it to go on forever.
0: Sally Hepworth, she have other books?
1: She does, actually. And I haven't actually read any other Sally Hepworth books, but I'm certainly going to go out and buy some. Darling Girls, I think Darling Girls actually won the Ned Kelly Award for Best Crime Fiction in 2024. That one is supposed to be very good. It's supposed to be a thrilling page-turner. I haven't read it, to be fair, but there's a whole stack of them. The Younger Wife, The Soulmate, she's becoming quite prolific, and I think she's just finished... I don't know whether she's still on her tour of the US, her book tour, but anything she writes, I would be picking up in a heartbeat.
0: Very good, very good.
1: You might like this one, Smithy. You might like... Mad Mabel, I can leave it here with you if you like, you might like to read it.
0: Yes, well, very good.
1: I know you read Mr. Wig.
0: I did read Mr. Wig, and I did especially personally appreciate... I liked the pacing of the writing. I thought that the pacing was very, very unhurried. Mm. And as you say, you really didn't want to race... Not a book you want to race through, because you really want to savor... and enjoy unhurried. And as you say, you really didn't want to race, not a book you want to race through, because you really want to savor and enjoy.

0: Maybe some nice Melburnian Earl Grey or something like that.
1: Ooh, now yes. That would be nice.
0: Melburnian Earl Grey, fruit cake, Mr. Wig, an electric blanket.
1: Or maybe a glass of sherry.
0: Or sherry, indeed. Mm. Why not? Go sherry and fruit cake. They do have an appeal.
1: They do.
0: Okay. There you have it. There is Mrs. Bunn's book beat for this month.
1: Oh, well, thanks for having me in. I love any excuse to talk about books.
0: Indeed. Well, Mrs. Bunn will be back in 1 month. First Tuesday, we're going to have more book beat. And look forward to seeing what comes up next. Next
1: Thanks,
0: time we
1: Smithy.
0: See you. Good on you, Mrs. Bunn. See you later.

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0: Very good. Okay, 26 minutes after 1 o'clock, 7th of July here on The Smithy Show. Your host, Neil Smith, here with you. And I got into some Paul McCartney recently. This is from Ram. Too many people.

0: Bob Dylan, of course, old Mr. Sand and Glue, Tangled Up in Blue, Al Stewart before that, Soho, needless to say, People by Joan Armatrading, and Too Many People by Paul McCartney from his album Ram. I was listening to that the other day, and to tell you the truth, given the history and retrospect, I think Linda's backing vocals actually sound really good. I know a lot of people thought she was a problem, but really, she does some pretty good work on that album.
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0: Okay, here we go. 15 minutes to 2 p.m. here on Radio Blue Mountains 89.1. Now, I do have something I want to squeeze in before we carry on with the music. Great little story that I picked up while George Lucas was editing the movie American Graffiti. I didn't know he did American Graffiti. He overheard the sound editor asking if anyone had seen the sound dialogue reel number 2, asking for it by its abbreviated name, and George liked the way that it sounded. He was also in the process of working on the script for his sci-fi epic, so he decided to use the abbreviation for Reel 2 Dialogue Track 2. As the name of one of his characters, and thus was born R2-D2. I did not know that. Good stuff. Now, I'm going to flip over to somebody that I've come into acquaintance of recently, Janko Nilovic, born in 1941, but this does not sound like an old man's kind of music. I think Yanko's got to be one of the cooler guys on the planet.

0: What's this world coming to? Yes, Chicago asked the question many years ago. I don't know if we're any closer to an answer yet, but anyway, that's from Chicago 6. I love the punch of the horns on that. You know, Chicago did do a lot of really good stuff, but I always really enjoyed listening to the trumpets and trombone, and they are punching away in the background. Really good stuff. Tommy Guerrero before that, Hueba Bueno Bump, and started off with Starfall by Yanko Nilovich. I think I'm going to have to give the coolest guy on earth to Tommy Guerrero, actually. Professional skateboarder turned musician, churned out these kinds of albums. That sort of modern jazzy, kind of a Latin twist on rock, jazz, you name it, it's all in there. It's great stuff to listen to. Tommy Guerrero. Time for the news.
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2: Hello, I'm Lewis Donaldson. The Prime Ministers of Australia and the Solomon Islands have condemned China's missile test in the Pacific. Beijing yesterday launched a missile with a dummy warhead, which it says landed in designated waters in the South Pacific. The federal government was informed prior to the test, but Mr. Albanese says it should have been told 48 hours in advance. Speaking in Honiara, he said it was a provocative act which destabilises the region.
3: We have said consistently that we want to cooperate with China where we can, we'll disagree where we must, and we'll engage in our national interests. This is one of those occasions where we must disagree with this action.
2: Matthew Wale echoed those sentiments.
4: China's a good friend of Solomon Islands, but this is not something a friend does. This is not good in our region. And as chair of Pacific Islands Forum, I've expressed my strong, registered my strong protest yesterday with the ambassador.
2: Mayors from outback Queensland have travelled to Canberra in a bid to stop the Commonwealth from overhauling disaster funding. Under the Commonwealth's new model, funding for disaster-hit communities will be split 50-50 by federal, state and territory governments. The councils fear they'll be left to pick up the tab as Queensland pumps money into infrastructure for the 2032 Olympic and Paralympic Games. Berkshire Mayor Ernie Camp says his council only generated $3.5 million in rates, whereas 2023 flood damage cost more than $200 million. Cancer Council Victoria has relaunched its national It's Good to Know campaign, encouraging Australians to organise a lung cancer screening. More than 100,000 Australians have already taken part in the free national lung cancer screening program, but it's hoped the relaunched campaign will see even more tested. Cancer Council Victoria CEO Todd Harper told National Radio News about 70% of lung cancers can be detected early through the screening.
5: And the importance of detecting those cancers early means that we are able to provide treatment at an earlier stage when treatment can often be more effective. And in fact, if lung cancer is found early, we know that there is about a 65% of cases that can be treated effectively.
2: Australians are being urged to rethink how they buy, wear and repair clothes. Laura Devoy has the story.
6: Researchers from Adelaide University surveyed almost 600 South Australians and collected data on just over 2,800 garments. 89% of the garments were purchased new. 77% of respondents had clothing in their wardrobe that had not been worn in the past year. The most common reason for not wearing items was they no longer fit or felt comfortable. Repairing clothing extended the use of items by 2.5 years, but only 1 in 10 items had been repaired. Australia generates about 300,000 tonnes of textile waste each year, with each person purchasing an average of 55 items annually.
2: Turning to sport in cycling, Tadej Pogacar has taken the yellow jersey after winning Stage 3 of the Tour de France overnight. He overtook Jonas Vingegaard, who crossed the line second. Only a small number of fans were permitted to watch the race to avoid increasing the risk posed by nearby wildfires. Organisers say Stage 4 tonight will go ahead despite a forecast temperature of 40 degrees Celsius.
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7: 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Radio Blue Mountains acknowledges the Darug and Gundungurra peoples on the lands over which we broadcast. We pay our respects to elders past, present and emerging and celebrate the diversity of Aboriginal peoples.
0: And welcome back again to the Smithy Show third hour. This is the last week of my third hour, as Lou will be back in the saddle next week at 2 p.m. Let's have a look at the weather. I'm probably going to regret telling you this, but rain ahead most of the week. Katoomba right now is 8 degrees. Springwood is sitting on 16, not too bad. Penrith also 16 degrees. And back over on the Lithgow side, they've got 9 degrees, but showers are expected through the week. So bring your barley, bring your coats, and be prepared for mixed weather, I guess you could say. Now, track work-wise, on the rails, I did want to give you some more information on that. 11th of July to 12th of July, that's this weekend, I think, there, yes. Some trains run to a changed timetable and stopping pattern from 6 a.m. On the 11th through 5 p.m. on the 12th. So double-check your schedules before embarking on any trains, as they may or may not stop where you want them to when you want them to. And then the weekend thereafter, the 18th of July to 20th of July, buses replace trains between Penrith and Granville. That's over the course of the entire weekend. Just so you're aware, again, double check ahead of time on the schedules. On the roads, looking just fine, fortunately. Nothing too nasty going on. Mount Victoria Pass obviously still closed. That will be going on for quite some time to go. That means Lithgow is going to be a little bit a little busy, and that'll slow things down. So leave yourself an extra 10-15 minutes of travel time expected, just to make sure you're going to arrive safe and sound and not make any accidental meetings, as we might say, prang. Everybody wants to get where they're going, but they always want to get there, and everybody wants to get there in one piece. Okay, look, it's 6 minutes after two. Let's just keep on going. Here's one I always enjoy, Elton John, Mellow.

That doesn't sound very good, Elton. You're having a bit of a moment. Let's keep moving forward, though. We've got Gordon Lightfoot.

0: Well, there's the band, and we can talk. Now, we did manage to squeeze some Elton John in, harmony in there, and start out before that, Summer Side of Life by Gordon Lightfoot, good old Canadian Gordy, and a rather mangled version of Mellow, so that by Elton John that did not get all the way through. Not my day today, just having a bit of a rough trot. Meanwhile, let's have some sponsors, because they're just nice people.
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4: And welcome back to the Smithy Show. It's 22 minutes after 2 o'clock, and I've got a new-to-me artist, Tanika Charles. She's a Trinidadian Canadian, born in Toronto, but grew up in Edmonton. And I'll tell you what, it's cold. It's real cold out there, but she tucked it out. And this is a song called I Don't Like You Anymore.

0: There's Jackie Mitu from his album In Cold Blood. That's Earthquake. Before that, Holly Cook, Shy Girl. And Tanika Charles to start with Don't Like You Anymore. Holly Cook is the daughter of Paul Cook, drummer from the Sex Pistols, but she's kind of gone down her own street. Probably just as well.
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0: Okay, 27 minutes to 3 here on the home stretch of the Smithy Show. Let's keep rock and rolling here with Anna Ash, Californian singer-songwriter.

0: That's Poolside with Next to You. Been before that, Marlon Finocchi, Want You Now. Lake Street Dive with Rental Love. And What You Didn't Say by Anna Ash. It's 12 minutes, 11 minutes to 3 o'clock here on Radio Blue Nash. Radio Blue Mountains, 89.1. 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
0: 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That's right. 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
2: And love.

0: Oh, there you go. There's Powderfinger, My Happiness. Before that, Walk On by U2 from All That You Can't Leave Behind. It's, just a little over 1 minute to go to 3 o'clock. We'll have the 3 o'clock news. And then coming up at 4 o'clock is Positive Altitude with Axel Moleen. So put that one on your calendar. Get ready for it. Let's have a look at this day in history. Got a few interesting ones for you today. 1456, Joan of Arc is acquitted of heresy 25 years after they burnt her at the stake. That's good, you know, so she can, you know, well played. A little late, better late than never. Love this one now. 1928, sliced bread is first sold. Described as the greatest step forward in baking since wrapped bread. I mean, the advances of modern tech just pale in comparison, but you can imagine them arguing about that. It's just a fad. It'll never catch on. I want my bread, you know, nice and thick. How were they to tell me how thick my bread should be? 1968, the band, the Yardbirds disbands. And Jimmy Page takes an interest in flying machines. The 1980 final show also happened on this date for Led Zeppelin, Bonham having the drummer died in September that year. And the first world robot to human interview was done in 2023. Right now, it's the news. Goodbye.
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2: Hello, I'm Lewis Donaldson. Representatives of social media platform TikTok say its crisis response protocol was activated within an hour of the Bondi terror attack. That includes contact with New South Wales Police, the Australian Federal Police and the eSafety Commissioner. TikTok's Head of Global Partnerships, Elections and Market Integrity, Valiant Ritchie, today fronted the Royal Commission into Anti-Semitism and Social Cohesion. He explained what was involved in the crisis response protocol.
3: We might start with violative trends that would be actual depictions of the shocking and graphic content. It might be followed thereafter by misinformation about potential suspects, and it might be followed thereafter by conspiracy theories. So those teams will be active. They would be activated to start looking for those types of things.
2: There's another suspected case of bird flu in South Australia. A giant petrel was found on the York Peninsula and reported to the Emergency Animal Disease Hotline. The South Australian government says local testing has returned a suspected positive result, with samples sent to the CSIRO for confirmation. Primary Industries Minister Claire Scriven says there's been no detections of the virus in commercial poultry.
4: We don't have any indications of mass mortalities, either in bird life or in any other wildlife at this stage. So it continues to be an isolated event in a migratory seabird, albeit this is now the second isolated event.
2: New research shows a quarter of Australian teenagers have been affected by online sexual victimisation involving AI. Alyssa Delves reports.
5: The study of almost 1,900 people between the ages of 16 and 18 was conducted by the Australian Cybercrime Observatory. It found that AI has changed the way young people are harmed and how they seek help. At least one in 25 Australians has experienced or has a close friend who has experienced online sexual victimisation involving AI before the age of 18. The International Centre for Missing and Exploited Children says the findings confirm that AI is no longer an emerging risk, but a present reality for Australian children. The centre is urging the government to ensure the national response keeps up with the evolving changes.
2: Tasmania will refine its gaming laws after granting a sports gambling company a licence to operate in the state. Betr plans to move its headquarters from the Northern Territory to Hobart by the end of this year. Treasurer Eric Abetz says a number of existing Tasmanian regulatory requirements do not appropriately reflect the technology, operating models and governance arrangements of modern online wagering businesses. He says the state's legislation will change to keep up with modern industries. A Queensland Police Service has honoured generations of First Nations officers to mark NAIDOC Week. A flag-raising ceremony and cultural performance marked the occasion at the Police Academy in Brisbane. Acting Commissioner Brett Poynting acknowledged it's important to recognise the First Nations cultural knowledge and service that's shaped Queensland policing. Turning to sport, a busy night at the AFL Tribunal tonight. Gold Coast's Ben Long will challenge a two-match ban for rough conduct on Collingwood's Braden Maynard. All 17 players fined from the game have accepted their sanctions. Matt Kennedy from the Western Bulldogs is challenging a one-match suspension for contact on Sydney's Caden Cleary. From the same game, Will Lewis, Jordan Croft and Dane Rampey will challenge their fines in written submissions. And Hawthorn's Jai Newcombe is challenging a fine for striking.
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0: 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It's what I asked for. Friends call me fan, but they backstabbing. 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
3: Good afternoon, I'm Laura Devoy. Anthony Albanese has become the first foreign leader to address the Solomon Islands Independence Day celebrations. Mr. Albanese announced an education support package worth 56 million Solomon Islands dollars, or about 9.9 million Australian dollars. It will see every child in primary school in the Pacific Nation have access to new books.
4: This will provide new books for every child in primary school. It will provide for an upgrade in rural training centres across the Solomons to provide the skills for Solomon Islanders to build their future.
3: Mr. Albanese and his counterpart Matthew Wale met in Honiara this morning as they looked to finalise a security deal. They also signed a memorandum of understanding on the Royal Solomon Islands Police Academy. South Australia's chief vet officer says the CSIRO is conducting further tests on a suspected case of bird flu. A sick giant petrel was found on the York Peninsula late last week and was reported to the Emergency Animal Disease Hotline. It's returned a suspected positive result in local testing. Sky Fruin says further tests will confirm if it's the H5 strain.
5: And so it's got to that limit of detection, essentially, which means it can be quite hard to work out exactly which strain of bird flu we're working with here. So we're confident we're dealing with an infection of bird flu. We just don't know if it's the H5 bird flu that we're really concerned about.
3: If confirmed, it'll be the second case of bird flu in SA and the eighth in Australia. A report has found 44% of prisoners released from a correctional centre in Queensland returned to custody within 2 years. The Auditor-General says Queensland Corrective Services was not effectively planning for and facilitating the rehabilitation and reintegration of its prisoners. It also found the state's prisoner population increased by 54% in the decade to June last year, and 13 of the 20 correctional centres hold more prisoners than originally intended. Nurses have raised concerns about how the Launceston General Hospital would cope with a major incident. The hospital's emergency department was overwhelmed last night. The Australian Nursing and Midwifery Federation says there were over 70 patients, 40 unallocated to a bed and 28 awaiting admission. It says ambulances were ramped for up to 2 hours. The union's state secretary, Emily Shepherd, says it's a regular occurrence in the hospital and staff were worried about how they would be able to respond to a mass casualty event. Australians are being urged to speak with their healthcare provider about a free lung cancer screening. Cancer Council Victoria has relaunched the national It's Good to Know campaign as enrolments in the national lung cancer screening pass 100,000. Cancer Council Victoria's CEO Todd Harper told National Radio News the screening can also pick up other health issues.
6: So it might be heart disease, it might be other lung conditions, it might be something like emphysema, for example. So In that situation, being able to identify such problems in an early stage can often have better prospects of being treated more effectively.
3: Turning to sport, the Wallabies will be without fly half Carter Gordon and flanker Tom Hooper for this weekend's test match against France. Gordon sustained a calf injury during last weekend's match against Ireland and will miss the next two tests. Hooper has a shoulder injury. And the NRL has announced the biggest ever broadcasting deal. The league has reached a $5.3 billion agreement with Foxtel and the Nine Network. Games will continue to be broadcast as they are now.
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11: Today you're with Angelina and Sophie, and it's time to get super creative as we have a totally packed Art Matters special ahead. First up, we are off to the USA to find out about this year's amazing San Diego International Children's Film Festival at Comic-Con this July.
12: Yes, this week we are speaking with an artist, an actor, a filmmaker, and a film festival director, who all know just how much art matters. We are going to speak with the one and only Dan Bennett, Festival Director of the LA and San Diego International Children's Film Festivals, along with award-winning animator Waverly Wang, who is an MFA candidate in animation at UCLA in California.
11: And then we will be heading back home to Melbourne to speak with 13-year-old actor Libby Siegel about the wonderful short film In the Trees, which is being featured at the San Diego Children's Film Fest at Comic-Con this year. That film was absolutely amazing, and it also felt very nostalgic for me. What do you think?
12: I agreed. I really enjoyed it, and it was just like, I don't know, it brought back so many memories to me.
11: Yeah, or the imagination.
12: Yeah.
11: Yeah.
12: And for Diffuse the News, we have a very special item about some art that is heading to the moon.
11: To the moon?
12: Yes, you heard that correctly. Our final guest for the hour is the amazing Tracy Roberts, singer, composer, musician, and visual artist, whose incredible synesthesia-inspired artwork has been chosen to go to the moon as a part of Lunar Codex mission. Wow, what a show ahead. Let's dive straight in and introduce Festival Director Dan Bennett and filmmaker Waverly Wang. As we just mentioned, Dan Bennett is the Festival Director of the LA and San Diego International Children's Film Festivals. And the San Diego Festival is always held at Comic-Con in July each year. Comic-Con is the biggest pop culture event of its kind in the world, by the way.
11: I'm so excited to be able to interview so many of these incredible people.
12: Me too, I'm really excited.
11: And with decades of experience in youth filmmaking, festival programming, and international film development, Dan champions young creators and emerging filmmakers from around the world. His work focuses on elevating storytelling for young people, building a global creative connections, and supporting young filmmakers as they enter the international screen arts community.
12: Such important work! And Waverly Wang is an award-winning animator, filmmaker, visual artist, and MFA candidate in animation at UCLA. Her creative journey blends a strong technical background, as she has degrees in computer science and media studies from Harvey Mudd College to back up her lifelong passion for drawing, storytelling, and emotional expression.
11: Waverly works across 2D animation, stop motion, claymation, illustration, comics, and visual development, often exploring themes of mental health, anxiety, friendship, and personal identity. Her films are known for their emotional depth, handcrafted charm, and strong character-driven narratives. This year, her short stop-motion comedy, Shoot Your Shot, is featured at San Diego International Children's Film Fest at Comic-Con, showcasing her signature blend of handcrafted animation, emotional resonance, and playful character design. Hi, Waverly and Dan. Thanks so much for joining us today, all the way from USA. Hi.
12: Hi.
13: Thanks for having us.
14: Hello.
11: Hello. We're so happy to have you here with us today. So let's start with Dan. So Dan, welcome back to the show. It's great to catch up with you again and to find out about this year's big event. San Diego International Children's Film Fest has such an incredible global reputation. What makes this year's Comic-Con edition so special?
13: I think it would be the variety. We've got documentaries, live action films, animation, a lot of great animation as usual, and just a real wealth of talent this time, films from many different countries, and we're welcoming back the UCLA Animation Workshop with their talented animators, and Danny Bowman, who joins us every year with her animations done by her autistic students, and so that's always exciting to watch and see how they've developed. And so I think it's variety that makes it a good show. And we're really excited. This is our 22nd year. Can't believe gone so quickly, but I think that we've shown over 22 years we can really showcase the talents of a lot of different people.
11: Wow, sounds like an amazing lineup this year. And it sounds absolutely incredible. I wish I could be there.
14: Me too.
11: Yeah.
12: So, one of the films featured this year is one of our own Regeneration International Youth Film Fest Ambassador, Ivy Tucker. What stood out to you about Ivy's storytelling and creative style in her new short comedy?
13: Well, Ivy is a great storyteller, whether she's doing documentary, live action. She would probably be a great storyteller at animation, too, if she wanted to try it. So I think that with opportunity, it was a little different than things she had done in the past, but it was instantly charming, funny in a very subtle way. And I think it will make people smile. Ivy's got a great future ahead of her as a filmmaker.
11: Yeah, I thought it was so funny, and I loved how these young people are going to create such amazing works of theirs.
12: Yeah, it's so fascinating.
11: Yeah. And you meet young filmmakers from all over the world. What are some of the highlight shorts you are featuring at Comic-Con this year from young filmmakers? And what are some of the films by professional filmmakers that will be featured this year?
13: Yeah, for as far as the student filmmakers, we have, besides Ivy, we have a couple of other, one live action film called Take Two, which is kind of a soft horror comedy by a young filmmaker in Texas named Chloe Legrone. And then we have a short documentary that we showed at our Los Angeles festival by Haley Johnston, who's a regular at our festivals. And she did a film called Dear Redondo Beach, which is kind of an homage to her hometown. And then as far as the professional filmmakers, Ben Richardson is a director from Oklahoma who's joined us for many years. We're showing his new live action drama, The Session. And then we have a film from France, an animated film, which is actually a TV episode, which we do sometimes, called The Jungle Bunch. And that's a lot of fun. And then, as I mentioned, we've got the UCLA Animation Workshop films. And also, here's another one by young filmmakers, teen filmmakers. We're doing films from the Hisako Film Lab, which is a short student film laboratory in Maui. And they produce a variety of things, documentary, live action, just kind of speaking to their story of growing up in Maui. And I think people are really going to enjoy that.
11: Wow, that sounds amazing. And I definitely agree with you saying how these young filmmakers are so creative and expressive in their art. I found that really inspiring. Yeah.
12: Yeah, me too. Now, Waverly, over to you. Let's start with Mr. Froggy. Now, Waverly, over to you. Let's start with Mr. Froggy. Your stop motion journey actually hopped into action. Where did the frog come from? Anyways, when you created this adorable little character, which we understand was inspired by your dad, who's a math professor, that tiny little frog ended up launching your love for building sets, props, and characters by hand. You said that stop motion feels magical because every single frame brings a character to life through patience, detail, and imagination. So how old were you when you produced the film? And what was it about Mr. Froggy that made you think, yep, this is my world now?
15: Thank you for these wonderful questions. I was not very young. I was actually 23. I'm now 25. And I made that my first year in the UCLA MFA program. And yeah, definitely the magical moment where I felt like I loved stop motion was when I was making all the sets and the puppet. It took multiple weeks to do it. It took a lot of time, and I had no idea it would take that much effort. But when I filmed it and I see Mr. Froggy, he came to life like on screen on the first shot, like, I don't know, writing on his like back, like papers or like you're grading. And I was like, oh my gosh, he's alive. He goes from being the still puppet to becoming a real living being. So you feel like you're kind of like a god, basically.
11: Well, that's amazing and so fascinating as well for your creative journey. So, Waverly, your film Shoot Your Shot is such a fun and clever stop-motion piece. What first inspired the story, and can you explain what goes on behind the scenes in stop-motion?
15: Yeah, of course. So, yeah, Shoot Your Shot has a very funny backstory. I actually did work at a pretzel shop. I worked at Wetzel Pretzel at UCLA while I was doing grad school. And I actually was a capybara when I was, I was working there, and a customer came in and he reminded me so much of a crush that I had back in my undergrad. And I just felt so intensely like I should ask this guy out, but I just was too shy and I just chickened out. But I recreated that feeling and of anxiety that I had in me wanting to give my number out in this film. And yeah, I just regret I didn't do it, but I recreated the crush. I gave him the same plaid shirt he was wearing. I was recreating the scenario. I was thinking of me giving him my number and then he loses the number or something. But yeah, that was the backstory. Yeah, behind the scenes, it took a while. It took a whole year to do the film. So yeah, it takes a while with all the fabrication of creating the puppets. And there was a lot of troubleshooting with making the capybara. I just made him out of foam, and there's no template for making capybara puppets. So I just made it up. Like, he's kind of just modeled after a teddy bear. I just make his nose bigger.
11: That's so funny. Yeah. And I really liked that story that inspired you to do it. I think it can reach a lot of your target audience. Yeah, definitely.
12: Yeah. So stop motion is such a unique art form. What's your favorite part of working in this genre?
15: Yeah, I think my favorite part is definitely the handcrafted part of it. I've always loved making things, and I love doing the most boring part, honestly. There's tiles in the pretzel shop. I like putting on doing all those little tiles. And I think also just the process of, as they said before, you make the puppet, kind of you take making a baby and he starts coming to life slowly, in Pinocchio, and Toy Maker, he's making Pinocchio and he comes to life. It's just you can't describe that feeling. It's just, you just get kind of addicted to it.
11: Yeah, definitely. And every creative project has challenges, and stop motion is so time consuming. So what were some things you need to resolve while making this film?
15: Yeah, definitely something I didn't anticipate with stop motion is things move around so much. I didn't know you have to tie things down. And I refused to tie things down because I thought I can be careful. I won't knock over things on the set. But there was some pretzels on the set, and sometimes I'd be filming a shot and then the pretzels would all fall over and I'm so upset. So I had to take a break and reset everything. And now I learned I have to glue all those things down. You can probably see in the shot, in the film, everything's wiggling and jiggling around, but I think it's going to work.
11: Yeah, that's such an amazing creative process, definitely.
12: This is one of my big questions. What's next for you, Waverly? Are you working on any projects at the moment that you can tell us about?
15: Yeah, I'm doing some personal projects right now. I'm thinking about making a paper cutout animation to a music song called Boys Will Be Bugs, which is a Cave Town song. And it was going to be about a prince to kind of live up to the expectations of his dad. And he doesn't have a lot of friends, but then in the end, he and his dad have a closer relationship. So I was going to try to make that music video. And then I also have a commission about a grandpa who's annoyed at his granddaughters because they're screaming at K-pop in the living room. And then he ends up screaming at them to get back at them. So there's that commission. But yeah, those are the two commissions I'm thinking of. And I think, there was another one I did. Just recently, I did a commission for someone. They wanted me to draw a fig tree, animate a fig tree that was wilting, and it's now playing at Steppenwolf Theater in Chicago. So that's really cool. Now my art is on in a theater. So,
11: wow, that sounds amazing, and I'm so excited for your upcoming projects and wish you the best of luck on them. They all sound just so intriguing and fascinating.
12: Yeah, I'm really excited for you.
11: Yeah. So, Dan, to wrap up, your festivals offer great opportunities for young filmmakers who are just starting their creative journey. What has been one of the most standout shorts from a novice filmmaker you have featured over the last 20 years?
13: Yeah, the one I keep going back to when people ask me what some of my favorites are, there was one called Butterflies, which I think is available on YouTube. It was written and directed by Andy Bailey, and it was around 2008 or 2009. And it was a story of a boy, guessing about 10 years old, who was afraid to give his class presentation. And so his mom helps him by having him do other things that are scary, like ride a roller coaster and things like that. And he learns to kind of face danger, including his school report, and learns from that. And it's just really a gentle film with good music and some animation and live action. And so that's been one of the good ones. There's also one called The Goat Herder and His Lots and Lots of Goats, which is an animated story of a farmer taking his goats out to pasture and then coming home. And it's really quite funny, the movement that takes place watching these goats get herded. And that one's also available on home. And it's really quite funny, the movement that takes place watching these goats get herded. And that one's also available on YouTube.

0: Thank you both. It has been such an awesome conversation. Wish we could be there at Comic-Con this year for your big anniversary of 22 years.
1: Yeah, we wish you could join us also. We will be showing our films on Sunday, July 26th at Comic-Con at the San Diego Convention Center. And Comic-Con is sold out months in advance, but anyone who has a badge is welcome to join us for free. To watch the programs. And then we also have one or two other dates after Comic-Con in San Diego that will be free admission to the public. And unfortunately, I don't have those dates fully confirmed yet, but we'll definitely let you know as soon as we know. And it'll be mostly the same films that we showed at Comic-Con. And if you need any more information, please visit our website at childrensfilmsd.com. .org, and also we're on Instagram and Facebook.
0: Thank you.
1: Thank you so much, Angeline and Sophie. It's been wonderful to talk to you again. Bye.
0: Bye.
2: Bye.
0: Bye. Bye. Okay, now it's time to head back to Melbourne to speak with young actor Libby Siegel, who plays the lead female character, Alex, in the wonderful short film, In the Trees, by Melbourne filmmaker Andy Leigh Clark. Enjoy the story break, and we'll be right back.
3: Lily's family lived on an apple farm in rural Tasmania, which grew the best apples in the whole country, everyone said. Her parents, grandparents, and great-grandparents had all lived in the same little farmhouse overlooking their beautiful orchard for over 100 years. The house was surrounded by rows and rows of apple trees, stretching for many acres to the horizon. Bushland and forest surrounded their orchard, spreading over the hills towards the rugged mountains like a green carpet. And in the spring, their farm was a sea of pink and white, sweet-smelling blossom. Lily loved exploring the forest around her home, so much so that her parents gave her the nickname Fairy of the Forest. Lily was always discovering new things, as the forest floor was filled with so much life. Brilliant ruby-red bark trees towered like skyscrapers over a brood of rambunctious Tasmanian devil pups quarrelling and growling over something silly. Honeybees buzzed about, collecting pollen from golden wattle flowers. And the distinctive call of the yellow-tailed black cockatoo echoed in the distance. The forest was Lily's favourite place. One misty Friday morning, Lily went for her usual quick walk in the forest, just before the school bus was due. Though on this particular morning, as she started along her regular walking trail, something seemed very different. Unlike any other day, this day felt magical. Sunlight filtered in through the trees, shining its dappled golden rays on Lily and warming her face as she walked through the bushland. Lily completely lost track of time as she walked deeper into the forest than she ever had before. As Lily strolled along the little bubbling creek, dragonflies skimmed back and forth across the surface. And a tawny frogmouth stared down at her from a magnificent kingberry pine, with his big eyes blinking slowly. Everything felt alive, and the trees seemed to dance and sway as little gusts of wind blew up around her. Lily walked for what seemed like hours, not remembering that her school bus had probably come and gone. Finally, she reached a little clearing with a bed of luscious, brilliant green moss. So Lily lay down on the soft moss, tired from walking such a long way. She tucked her hands behind her head and stared up, expecting to see a hazy blue sky. But instead she was greeted with bright, sparkling, coloured lights.
4: Whatever could they be?
3: Lily wondered to herself. Just then, a little violet light flitted down to Lily and landed on her shoulder.
4: A fairy!
3: Lily gasped in awe and excitement. She had always dreamt of seeing a real, live fairy, and this little nature sprite was just as amazing as she imagined, with a beautiful little face, violet sparkling wings, and a tiny silver wand. Then the little fairy spoke in a soft, timid voice.
4: We know you are a true believer in fairies,
2: so we thought we would come to tell you that we absolutely do exist.

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1: And in a blink of an eye, the fairy was gone. Lily jumped up from the bed of moss, almost unable to believe what she had just seen. Then she suddenly realized she was holding something in her hand, and she unfurled her fingers to discover a tiny little silver wand.
2: Dreams really can come true! Dreams really can come true!
1: Lily repeated to herself as she skipped joyfully all the way back to the farmhouse to tell her family about her wonderful morning.
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4: by kids.
5: That wonderful story about a magical forest was The Silver Wand from our Funky Kids Storytime collection on Spotify, written by our teammate Sarah when she was just 10 years old. I think that's totally set the scene for the film we are about to explore, In the Trees.
6: Yeah, I'm really excited to learn all about this.
5: Me too.
6: Now we're heading back home to Melbourne to chat with a young actor who is already building a powerful and diverse creative career. 13-year-old Libby Siegel began acting in commercials at the age of 10 and quickly expanded into screen work, making her debut in The Meaningless Daydreams of Augie and Celeste, where her performance earned multiple awards across the festival circuit.
5: Since then, Libby has continued to grow her craft across theatre, film, voiceover, sketch comedy and documentary work. Her credits include A Christmas Carol at the Melbourne Comedy Theatre, the Netflix feature documentary Careless, and 11 short films. And her latest project, the short film In the Trees by emerging Melbourne filmmaker Andy Layclark, is being featured at the San Diego International Children's Film Fest at Comic-Con this year. Hi Libby, welcome to Primary Perspectives. It's great to have you with us today.
7: Thanks, it's wonderful to be here.
5: So Libby, we'd love to start at the beginning. How did you first discover your passion for acting? Was it something you always felt drawn to when you were little, or did it sneak up on you?
7: I watched the musical Hamilton and loved it, and then I did a school production in grade 4 and I loved being on the stage.
5: Wow, so you also had a little exposure to acting when you were also really young as well, and also, yeah, musicals are definitely a great way to find your passion, definitely.
6: Yeah, so your latest film In the Trees is heading all the way to Comic-Con in USA, the biggest pop culture event in the world, which is huge. You must be pretty excited to be featured at a Comic-Con. Was that your audition process like for that role?
7: The audition came through my agent Mel, and the first round was a self-tape. Then we did an in-person callback, and the final round was a group chemistry read where a small group of actors were mixed and matched to determine the three main child actor roles.
5: Wow, that sounds like a pretty complicated process. Congratulations to you for getting one of the main lead for this film. That must be such an amazing feat. So, Libby, tell us about your character. What drew you to the role and what excited you most about bringing that character to life?
7: I was really excited to work with emerging filmmaker Andy on their VCA graduate short. My older sister was cast as Sasha, so getting to act with her was really special. My character Alex was originally Sasha's best friend, and after the chemistry read, Andy decided to rewrite the role as Sasha's sister. Alex is a bit of a troublemaker, and it's always fun playing characters like that.
5: Definitely, some mischievous little characters, definitely very fun to play out.
6: Yeah, so the location for In the Trees brings such an atmosphere to the whole film. Where you were shooting, and what was it like filming in the Victorian bush in the winter?
7: We shot the film in Warburton in the Yarra Valley. It was cold, but we had a lot of fun and the scenery was stunning, so it was worth it. Mm-hmm. There's one scene where we emerge out of the mist and it looks so good.
5: Yeah, yes. Definitely. I thought that the whole landscape was just very mystical, and I felt it matched the whole theme of In the Trees. So you've done dramatic scenes, comedic scenes, and everything in between. What happens if you make a mistake on set?
7: Usually because everyone makes mistakes sometimes, so it's okay. And personally, what matters to me is that I'm trying my best and being the best version of myself on set. Sometimes the mistakes end up in like the final cut of films because those moments are something raw and natural that you just can't fake.
5: Yeah, definitely. Maybe it's more about getting the whole picture rather than nitpicking the tiniest little mistakes. Sort of yeah.
6: And outside of acting, what hobbies or creative interests do you enjoy? What helps you recharge or just for fun when you're not on set or on stage?
7: I like doing arts and craft, singing and hanging out with my friends.
5: Oh, yeah, well, that sounds like fun. So, Libby, you've already worked with some incredible creatives. Who are some actors or filmmakers who inspire you? Is there anyone whose work makes you think, I want to do that someday?
7: I would love to work with the cinematographer Nissel Mitchell again from Meeting of Stay Dreams because she's very talented and I think the world needs like more female cinematographers in the world.
5: Mm-hmm, definitely. Yeah, I totally agree with you.
6: So, to wrap up, what's next for you? Is there any new projects or roles coming up that you can tell us about or are they too hush-hush?
7: I have 4 short films in post-production and another 2 shorts are beginning their run on the festival circuit. I also have an exciting project coming up but can't say too much about it yet.
5: Whoa, that sounds like a very busy lineup for you. Well, good luck for your next few films. And just another question, Libby, was it very cold when you were filming in the trees? Was there any rain or any weather complications that came in the way?
7: It was generally quite cold and there weren't too many weather complications, but it was quite muddy.
5: So it must have gone a bit dirty as you were filming the whole thing, was it?
7: Yeah, we were filming most scenes outside.
6: I've got another question. Did you know any of the actors before you started filming In the Trees?
7: I didn't know any of the other people in the Trees apart from my sister, but everyone was really nice and it was amazing to meet everyone.
5: Yeah. Oh, yeah, your sister, yeah. And also, I feel like these experiences are definitely, they get to widen your social circle a bit, and definitely you get to meet a lot of amazing and spectacular people.
6: Yeah.
5: That share same interests as you, which I find that really cool.
6: I agree, because it's a big opportunity to be in, like, shows and projects that, like, movies. In the Trees is honestly amazing.
5: So Libby, do you have any future aspirations?
7: I'm like not too sure what I'd like to do in the future. Probably something creative because I just really enjoy creative projects generally speaking.
5: Yeah, definitely. And also, what are some of your favourite subjects at school?
7: I like English, art, music and French.
5: Whoa, so those are some really creative kind of subjects, I think, such as English. Do you perhaps like writing creative stories?
7: Yeah.
6: I do as well. It's just really fun to do.
5: So Libby, it's been wonderful hearing about your journey. Your energy, your craft, and the way you bring characters to life is truly inspiring. I'm sure In the Trees will be a huge success at Comic-Con this year.
6: Absolutely, and we love seeing young Australian talent making such a powerful impact on the international stage. Thanks again for joining us, Libby. Happy winter holidays.
5: Bye.
7: Thank you so much for having me.
5: Thank you. Now we're shifting our lens from the world of film to a whole new creative universe because our next guest has achieved something absolutely extraordinary. Her artwork is heading into space. Check out this beautiful track from Tracy Roberts and we'll be right back to diffuse the news and find out more from Tracy herself.

0: It's time to defuse the news.
1: That beautiful rendition of Moonshadow was by our final guest for this amazing Art Matters special, the incredible Tracy Roberts, singer, songwriter, composer, musician, and visual artist. That was honestly such a majestic song. I really liked it. What about you, Sophie?
2: It was amazing. Mm-hmm. The music was beautiful.
1: Truly phenomenal.
2: Yeah. Now it's time to defuse the news. And we're stepping into a completely different creative experience, which is out of this world. Literally, Tracy Roberts' work has achieved something extraordinary. Her art is heading to the moon. Tracy's work has been selected for the Lunar Codex, a lunar time capsule project that sends creative works to the moon as a part of a long-term cultural archive. Hi, Tracy. Welcome to Primary Perspective. We're thrilled to have you with us.
3: Thank you. Nice to be here.
1: Yeah, thank you so much for being here. So, Tracy, this achievement is remarkable. Can you explain what the Lunar Codex mission is all about?
3: Sure. It's a passion project by a Canadian physicist and author called Dr. Samuel Peralta, who decided that he really loved the idea of being able to promote the creative spirit and create time capsules of art and music and books, film scores, poetry from artists all around the world and pop them onto little nanofish discs into a moon box, which is attached to a lander which is going to situate itself on the south pole of the moon at the lunar moon base, the NASA moon base. And it's essentially, as I said, it's like a little time capsule so that visitors in the future, be they human or otherwise, will be able to see that humanity still had a very strong creative spirit throughout one of the most difficult periods of our lives in recent history, which was COVID, of course, and that people still made art, you know, while they were all locked up and going through all sorts of trauma and tribulation and so on, challenges. So that's essentially what it is. It's a bit of art on the moon. And I'm very happy to be part of the mix.
1: Wow, that's absolutely incredible. And yeah. I love how it's art through time, because you can kind of see how art is like evolving through different generations. And definitely that just sounds like such an amazing project. And also, Tracy, what is your project for the Lunar Codex mission called?
3: Well, in fact, it is an article containing 12 of my artworks. I was approached by an editor of a US-based e-magazine called Omuse back in 2021, and she wanted to do an article on my synesthesia, which is how I see colours with music. And she wanted 12 pieces of artwork that depicted that phenomenon and that lovely situation that I find myself gifted with. And so there was an article basically in an e-mag, and then Samuel Peralta picked it up and decided he really loved the ethos of the magazine and decided that all 6 editions of the magazine, one of which included my article and actually one of my artworks, graced the cover of that particular edition, which was lovely. And he wanted them all to be imprinted onto these nanofish discs and sent to the moon as part of the Lunar Codex project and archive. So that's where it happened and how it happened, yeah.
1: Wow, that's amazing. And definitely that sounds like such an amazing creative process as well. So congratulations to you.
2: Yeah, well done.
3: Thank you. Yeah, it's pretty cool, isn't it?
1: Yeah, definitely.
2: So you have explained a bit about how you were selected to be an artist for the Lunar Codex. And so when is your artwork scheduled to launch? And how does the whole process unfold?
3: Well, It started because Samuel picked up that e-mag and decided he wanted that to be part of the archives. And the launch is happening this year in October on the Polaris mission. And the way it will unfold, well, that remains to be seen, you know, but hopefully the rocket will have no problem taking off and will make its way to the moon, and the lander will land on the South Pole. And we'll find out, because no doubt there'll be a, you know, media coverage around the world about it again. It's all part of the Artemis NASA missions, which is about basically putting men back on the moon and using the lunar South Pole as a base to actually explore further and as a launching pad for rockets eventually to head to Mars. So that's their long-term goal. And it's lovely to have a little bit of art on the moon for people to realise that it's not all just about grey boxes and tech, you know?
1: Well, that sounds absolutely incredible, like absolutely amazing. That's such a cool and spectacular mission that they're doing.
2: Yeah,
1: it's really cool. And as you mentioned before, you also experience synesthesia, which is such a fascinating way of perceiving the world, where all or any of our five senses can blend with color, sound, texture, emotion, and even taste sometimes. You see music as colors, is that correct?
3: That's right. Yes. Fine. Yeah.
1: And how does synesthesia influence your art? Does it shape the colors you choose, the music you compose, or the way you imagine a piece before you create it?
3: All of those things come into play. It depends what I'm doing. If I'm writing a song, for example, and I want it to be a fairly up-tempo, positive vibe, then I'm more likely to write it in the key of A major, which is a yellow color. And if it's going to be something a little bit more solemn and internalized, then it's more likely to be in the key of D minor, which is a dark blue. And I also have colors with letters of the alphabet and numbers and days of the week and months of the year, which is kind of cool because it helps me remember things. It can be a useful trigger sometimes. You know, I'll be able to say things like, oh, I can't remember that girl's name, but I know it was a white word. Oh, that's right. It must have been, you know, so-and-so. So that's... It's really funny how that works, you know. I'll just remember, oh, that's right, her name is Mary, that's right, it was a blue word. Marilyn, that's right. So, you know, things like that can be useful. And remembering phone numbers and things like that can sometimes be helpful with the colour attached to it. Yeah.
1: Yeah, wow, that's amazing. And also I think it definitely helps with organising as well, in a way.
3: Well, it can do. Colour coding is actually a very useful organisational tool, and I do use it a lot in my administrative work associated with my practice, definitely.
1: Yeah. Yep. And also just another question. What colours do you see numbers as?
3: Depends on the number. But yeah. So one is black and two is like a crimson. Three is a green colour. Four is pink. Five is more of a crimson again. Six is white. Seven is a brown, gravelly colour. Eight is orange. Nine is like a dark, greeny black. And 10 is orange. So, you know, that's kind of how it rolls. And, yeah, it's always the same no matter what. And other synesthetes have got different colours for different numbers or different colours for different keys and their instruments. It's funny. It's a very personal, illogical association. There's no logic to it whatsoever. It's just how it is, you know, like breathing. You don't think about it.
1: And like when you see these characters, do you often see an aura around it, or is it just kind of like a whole color?
3: Well, it's not like I see auras around things per se. It's a bit more like daydreaming. So it's inside your head, and it's something that it's a bit like when people visualize things, they see it inside their head, but they can be looking at something completely different. So synesthesia for me is a little bit like that.
1: Yeah, well, that's absolutely fascinating. Thank you so much for sharing. And now let's talk about the piece itself. What did you create for the Lunar Codex, and what does it represent in your artistic journey?
3: Well, in fact, there were 12 pieces of art that were associated with the article. And the pieces represent the way I use synesthesia to create art from music or music from art. But in the case of this article, using the visual medium of the artworks, it was definitely about how music influences the art and how synesthesia plays a sort of catalyst role in that. So there's 12 pieces of artwork going up to the moon along with the article, so my text as well as part of the article.
1: Wow, that sounds wonderful.
2: Yeah.
3: I've got an exhibition coming up.
2: Oh, wow.
3: Which I would like to mention, if that's okay.
2: Oh, yeah.
3: Yeah, it's coming up at Magnet Galleries in Docklands. It's opening on Friday, the 10th of July. And I've produced a special Lunar Codex edition of each of these artworks. And I've inserted the face of the moon into each of these artworks. And they're one-of-one editions, so they're all unique. And they're all printed with pigment inks on R5 or handmade papers, which have been sourced from little villages all around the world. So it's kind of a really nice earthly connection to the lunar journey that those pieces will actually be having when they get sent to the moon in microscopic forms.
1: Wow. Oh, that sounds absolutely fascinating.
2: Yeah.
1: Yeah, thank you so much for sharing.
2: So what does it mean to you to have your own art heading into space? You must be over the moon, right? Do you think any ETs will see your work one day?
3: Who knows? They reckon that these discs have got a fairly long lifespan. I mean, they're talking about thousands of years, billions even, maybe, of that 10,000 years warranty. There's no sort of erosion factors up there. So they're designed to last for some time, which that kind of blows me away, is that after I'm, you know, long after I'm gone, there's going to be some work up there on the moon that will be there for many, many years to come. And who knows what's going to happen up there, whether it'll just be humans that look at it periodically or whether it gets transported further to Mars, you know, and who knows what could happen in terms of aliens coming to our solar system. I'm a firm believer in that as a great possibility. I can't imagine with the universe so enormous and vast that we're the only human life forms that exist. So who knows who will see it, but I just love the fact that it's a little slice of time that represents the creative spirit on our planet during a really difficult period that we all endured. Mm-hmm. And it's just a really lovely concept, you know, having a bit of art up there in space.
1: Yeah, definitely. And I also agree that space is just so unknown to humanity currently. And I feel like it's just about all of like the unexpected, you know? I think that's what makes
3: pretty
1: it
3: pretty wild.
1: Yeah, makes it so interesting. So,
3: well, it is an interesting story because it sounds a little bit like a science fiction movie. But, you know, the fact is this is all happening and it's very exciting and it's amazing what humans can do, you know, if they think big and they figure out how to do stuff. And, I mean, we've had art on the moon before and there is currently some archives up there already as part of the Lunar Codex project. There are several missions. This is just one of them. And, you know, it's all possible. If you can dream it, you can do it, you know. That's kind of the adage that I've always thought. If you can visualise something, then there's a pretty good chance you'll figure out a way to make it happen.
1: Well, thank you so much, Tracy, for joining us today. Your creativity, your vision, and your passion are inspiring. And the fact that your art is heading to the moon through the Lunar Codex is totally phenomenal and deserves a big round of applause.
3: Thank you. You can find out everything about it if you go to my website. That's where you get all the answers to the questions and all the links to all the sites and information about the whole project. So if you go to tracyroberts.com, everything's there.
4: I will be checking that out.
1: Yeah, me too.
3: Yeah, great. Please do. And please come to, you know, there's some artist talks as well as part of the exhibition. And I'll also be doing a concert on the 24th of July at Magnet Galleries as well, singing a whole bunch of songs about the moon. So there's a musical component to this exhibition as well.
1: Now that sounds exciting.
4: Yeah.
3: Yeah. Yep. That's great. I'm very excited.
4: Yeah. That's such an extraordinary way to wrap up our Arts Matter special. Tracy, have a wonderful winter and soon you will be able to look up at the moon and know that a part of you is up there looking back down at you. How cool is that?
3: Very cool.
1: Thank you so much. Bye-bye.
4: Bye.
3: Thanks, girl. Thank you.
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1: What a fabulous hour we've had today.
4: Yes, I've had such a fun time.
1: Mm-hmm, me too.
4: Yeah, and we say a big thank you to all of our special guests in order of appearance, Festival Director Dan Bennett and award-winning filmmaker Waverly Wang in USA and amazing young actor Libby Siegel and Lunar Band extraordinary artist Tracy Roberts. A big round of applause for all of our amazing guests today. 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
1: 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And that's with the numeral 4. 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and 6CRA in Albany, 2RDJ and 2SSR in Sydney, 2BBB in Bellingen, 2MIA in Griffith, 2WET in West Kempsey, 2XX in Canberra, Radio Dusty in South Australia, City Park Radio in Tassie, 4EB and 4RPH in 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Have a fabulous week, everyone. This is Angelina
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2: Good afternoon, I'm Laura Devoy. The Prime Ministers of Australia and the Solomon Islands have condemned a missile test carried out by China yesterday. Beijing says a missile with a dummy warhead was launched from a submarine and landed in designated waters in the South Pacific. The federal government was informed prior to the test, but Anthony Albanese says it should have been told 48 hours in advance. Speaking in Honiara, he said it was a provocative act which destabilises the region.
3: We have said consistently that we want to cooperate with China where we can, we'll disagree where we must, and we'll engage in our national interests. This is one of those occasions where we must disagree with this action.
2: Matthew Wiley echoed those sentiments.
4: China is a good friend of Solomon Islands, but this is not something a friend does. This is not good in our region. And as chair of Pacific Islands Forum, I've expressed registered my strong protest yesterday with the ambassador.
2: A new report has found the New South Wales Director of Public Prosecutions, Sally Dowlings, authorised her office to leak a negative story about a decision of a district court judge. The name of a young person who was involved in criminal proceedings was provided to the media, and the allegation formed part of a parliamentary inquiry into identity protections for proceedings involving children. The final report, handed down this afternoon, found there was no genuine public interest in the office of the DPP pitching the story to the media outlet, and it found Ms. Dowlings did not cooperate sufficiently with the various attempts to establish the facts. Sports gambling company Betr has announced plans to move its headquarters from the Northern Territory to Tasmania, but Tasmania will have to change its gaming laws. Treasurer Erica Betts says a number of existing Tasmanian regulatory requirements do not appropriately reflect the technology, operating models and governance arrangements of modern online wagering businesses. Betr was today granted a licence to operate in Tasmania. Its move comes after the NT announced plans to increase the annual tax cap for bookmakers. Turning to sport, Belgium and Spain have booked the last spots in the quarterfinals of the FIFA World Cup. Lewis Donaldson has the latest.
5: Belgium dominated the USA 4-1 this morning. American Falaran Balogun started the match after FIFA controversially overturned his suspension following a call from US President Donald Trump. Belgium controlled the match from the outset, and the USA's loss now means all host nations have been eliminated from the tournament. Belgium's quarterfinal opponent is Spain, who defeated Portugal 1-0 this morning. That result brings to a close Cristiano Ronaldo's World Cup career. The 41-year-old previously announced this tournament would be his last.
2: To the weather, rain is forecast along the east coast, with south-southeasterly winds affecting New South Wales and Queensland tomorrow. There could also be some rain in South Australia's Eyre Peninsula and a light shower or two in Western Australia's south. Angus Hines from the Bureau of Meteorology says it'll be another fine day for Tasmania thanks to a high-pressure area.
6: Yesterday in Tasmania, we recorded the highest verified atmospheric pressure ever in the country at Ooze in the southern interior there. And this high is still firmly planted over Tasmania over the next 24 to 48 hours. That's going to extend an influence of settled conditions across the interior east and the south here.
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0: Hello and welcome to The Wire, your independent national coverage of current affairs right across Australia on Community and Indigenous Radio. I'm Amina Shakir, coming to you from Sin in Melbourne, Victoria. And today on the show,
1: is that the solar and battery installations save a lot of money that the club is able to then reinvest into all sorts of different programs.
0: The Victorian Community Football Club is cutting its power bills by switching to solar and battery power.
2: As we've seen across a number of platforms, privacy has not necessarily been guaranteed.
0: We look at the future of journalism as ABC brings artificial intelligence into its newsroom. And later today,
3: we know we've just come out of June and it's the most generous month of the year, but fundraisers have obviously just come through that end of financial year, and if you've experienced it, it's a full contact sport and they deserve a day.
0: Australia marks Fundraiser Appreciation Day, and we hear from the people helping charities and community organisations raise vital funds. We'll have this and more for you over the next half hour. A community sports club in Victoria is the latest to use full solar and battery installation. The Porter Linkton Demons Football Netball Club will save thousands of dollars in power bills and reduce its energy usage by 94%. An organisation is supporting the project, saying sporting clubs need to become climate resilient for future weather events. The Wire's Eduardo Jordan spoke to former AFL player and founder of Footy for Climate, Tom Campbell, the aim of his organisation.
1: Yeah, Footy for Climate's the organisation that I founded with my good mate Jasper Pittard when we were North Melbourne players back in 2020. We were seeing the impacts of climate change on communities around Australia through the Black Summer bushfires, and we wanted to use our platform of AFL Footy to do something about it. That's where the idea for Footy for Climate came from. And over the last 5 years, we've grown our ambition. And really, at the moment, we're starting to target communities where we can really lead with some great projects like Power Forward, support these communities to thrive into the future.
4: So I understand this week you are going to be part of an exciting project there in Port Arlington. Could you please tell us what it is?
1: Yeah, Port Arlington has got the third iteration of the Power Forward program, which is Footy for Climate's flagship project, where we're leading with solar and battery installations at community clubs to lower their costs and reduce their emissions. Resync have come on and donated an incredible installation that will actually save 94% of the energy that the club draws from the grid, saving about $12,500 every year.
4: So that's a lot of money, and you know they can reinvest that into the community club as well, I guess.
1: Yeah, that's really, you know, at the core of what we're trying to do at Footy for Climate. You know, we want to show that climate and sustainability solutions are not just good for the environment, but they're actually good for people in the community too. What we've been able to demonstrate with earlier Power Forward programs, like the one we first piloted in Mansfield, is that these solar and battery installations save a lot of money that the club is able to then reinvest into all sorts of different programs, whether that, you know, more uniforms or more accessible play for, you know, different members of the community, or things like concussion screening, which is, you know, a really topical issue at the moment. The club can actually channel those funds, you know, where it's going to be most impactful for them.
4: So, Tom, why is it critical to support community sports clubs to act on climate change, specifically with these renewable energy resources?
1: Well, you know, my starting point for this is, you know, loving the game of football and really seeing the impact that climate change through extreme weather is having on our community clubs right around Australia. We know that nearly 600 clubs have required financial assistance from the AFL since 2020, since when we started, due to the impacts of extreme weather. And we want to lead with solutions that help to build their resilience into the future. So a program like Power Forward, it does, you know, have a great environmental impact, which is reducing emissions, but it also helps the community resilience. So thinking of a place like Myrtleford, which also had a Power Forward installation, it's the community place of last resort. And in a time like a bushfire, the footy club having reliable energy that can supply the whole community who can meet at that place is a really important step that we can take to support the resilience of communities.
4: So the project in Port Arlington is the third one that you're contributing to set up these renewable energies, you know, with solar and batteries and etc. What's the feedback from the other sports clubs who have been supported by Footy for Climate so far about this?
1: Yeah, we've had some fantastic community events alongside the installation. And that's what we're doing again in Port Arlington on the 11th, is to go and meet with the community and really celebrate this great power forward installation. So the response has been fantastic. I've had, you know, a whole bunch of people that are really excited about, you know, the renewable energy shift. But there's other people that are also just really excited to see their club be supported on the bottom line and help them to, you know, continue to thrive as a footy club in a different way. So, you know, it's been, you know, overall just a really fantastic thing to be a part of. And I feel really privileged to be able to go to so many clubs and actually just speak to the community and see the benefit of these programs.
4: Now, what does the future look like? How can Sports Club get in touch with you? What's the process? If you can tell us a little bit more on that.
1: Yeah, so there's a really exciting federal government program called Game On that, you know, clubs can apply for some federal government funding, which is, you know, a really fantastic step at the moment. But what we'd really encourage football clubs to do is to get onto the Footy for Climate website and fill in an EOI. And then, you know, we can get in touch about how we might be able to have you involved in future Power Forward projects.
4: And I'm guessing this is all across Australia. It's not just focused in Victoria, I'm guessing. Is that correct?
1: Yeah, this is a national program. So we want to support clubs right around Australia. You know, the climate impacts, you know, aren't just in Victoria. Some of the, you know, largest impacts of climate impacted clubs have been in other states where, you know, we've seen cyclones in southeast Queensland, we've seen flooding in New South Wales. So some of those, you know, more significant impacts have actually been outside Victoria in the last 5 years.
0: That was Tom Campbell from Footy for Climate speaking with The Wire's Eduardo Jordan. The ABC is embracing artificial intelligence in its newsroom, announcing staff will begin using AI to help turn radio programs into online articles. The broadcaster says the technology will save time and allow journalists to focus on more in-depth reporting. But the move has also raised questions about trust, accuracy, and the future of journalism. I spoke with Timothy Kusky, researcher at the University of Sydney's Centre for AI, Trust and Governance, for more.
2: I think the key thing seems to be, looking from the outside, that they've now got this position where they've negotiated a deal with Anthropic to use their Claude AI, and that has given them the controls over what happens to their material that they would like to have, that they would feel safe having over the AI, where previously, as we've seen across a number of platforms, privacy has not necessarily been guaranteed. We've seen organizations not necessarily living up to their side of what the public might expect to be their trusted obligations as people dealing with their communications.
5: I think there's a lot of fear from journalists around job loss when media organizations incorporate AI or use AI. Will we see job loss from ABC or I guess even less hiring from the organization in the future?
2: I would separate the push towards reducing the capacity of journalists to engage with public news production, to engage with news gathering and investigations, from the efficiency dividends of any innovation, specifically AI innovations. And the reason I say that that separation should be there is that the financial situations, the political pressures, the sort of organizational pressures that say, hey, cut staff, those are omnipresent. They're always there. They're there for every organization, and they've been there for decades. And what we're seeing across many fields is AI is being used as an excuse to cut staffing, to fire off people. And then we'll find after a few months, after a while, oh, hey, you know what? We actually need those people. Let's hire you back on, but for half the pay. We've got these financial incentives to reduce staffing, to imperil the jobs and the job security of journalists. That's a pressure that's been going on for two decades.
5: In terms of disclosing AI, how would ABC work around that?
2: The disclosure issue is really a contentious topic because, let's say, for example, you put a disclosure on everything that you do that's AI. For first, you need to sort of say, okay, well, every time I Google something, AI comes up. Do I need to disclose that? Do I only disclose when the AI has generated the text originally? What if AI just gets rid of some typos? You know, if it's all it's done is gone through and fixed things like Grammarly, like spell check has done for the longest time. So the first thing we have to contend with is, at what level does the usage of AI require a disclosure? If it's all of it, okay, then every time a person reads an article, they're going to basically have to deal with the equivalent of a terms and conditions. That's not going to have any impact on the reader apart from making them annoyed. And then the next thing is, if there is disclosure on every single article, it may as well be invisible. It may as well be wallpaper for all that it matters to the reader, because they're going to see it so often, they're not going to see an alternative. And a lot of times they're not able to choose, or they're just not willing to choose what news is coming their way anyways. I'm not necessarily a champion in the disclosure department. My ultimate concern is whether or not the journalists are making sure that the content is, for lack of a better word, theirs.
5: Another major concern around AI has been if it can be trusted with, especially with producing news stories. Is there a risk of too many mistakes when it comes to using AI?
2: The key thing is, and this goes back to the issue of journalistic labor and what those journalists are doing in that room. The key thing is that the mistakes need to be identified and fixed, and that material needs to be accountable to the journalist that sort of puts their stamp on it, right? So the risk of AI making mistakes ultimately comes down to, and this goes in every field, this goes in law, this goes in medicine, this goes in journalism, every place that AI is popping up, the risk goes down to the person that is responsible and accountable. I absolutely think there's a risk. It's a very well-known risk, a very well-documented risk, that the AI is going to make mistakes. I think anybody that engages with it any length of time sort of says, yeah, I know you're going to get this wrong, but I'll fix it, right? I'll fix it in post, essentially.
0: That was Timothy Koski, researcher at the University of Sydney's Centre for AI, Trust and Governance, speaking to The Wire. 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I'm Amina Shakur in Melbourne. 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And to the other side of the country, to Radio Goolaree in Broome, Western Australia. In Australia, Fundraiser Appreciation Day occurs on the first Friday of July, which is the first Friday following the end of financial year, when we see the highest levels of donor generosity. The theme for Fundraiser Appreciation Day 2026 is the power of the ask. Fundraisers are vital in helping charitable organisations and non-profit causes fulfil their mission by raising valuable funds and building lasting relationships with their supporters. John King from Inner FM Melbourne has the story.
6: Every risk test for kidney disease, every young person who finds their way out of a crisis, every medical breakthrough leading to faster and more accurate diagnoses, none of it happens without someone who is willing to make the ask. Why should we celebrate fundraisers? It's a question that might seem to answer itself, but the fundraising profession is one that too often goes unrecognized, working behind the scenes while the causes it sustains take the spotlight. Jennifer Brutkowski leads fundraising and marketing with the Sir David Martin Foundation, a family foundation helping young Australians in crisis. They support young people experiencing drug and alcohol addiction to receive the care they need, including Mission Australia's Triple Care Farm.
7: I think we should celebrate fundraisers because some of the most important things in the world would not happen without them. Think about it. Medical research that goes unfunded by government or anyone else, crisis lines, guide dogs, hospices, safe places for people in crisis. None of that runs on goodwill alone. Somebody has to make it possible, and that somebody is a fundraiser. And it's not just one kind of person or one kind of fundraiser. It's the relationship manager sitting with a donor over a cup of tea, the social media officer crafting an urgent appeal when a disaster hits, and it's the person doing the receipting so that every gift is thanked properly. Every one of those people turns generosity into something real. So when we're celebrating fundraisers, we're really celebrating all of them and the whole machinery of care that keeps so much of our society functioning.
6: David Sloan is head of philanthropy with Wesley Research Institute. The Institute's work spans across a broad range of health areas, including spatial biology, celiac disease and immune health, cardiovascular, cancer, critical care and clinical trials.
3: In Australia, I don't think it's any coincidence that we do this the first Friday of July for a reason. We know we've just come out of June and it's the most generous month of the year, but fundraisers have obviously just come through that end of financial year. And if you've experienced it, it's a full contact sport and they deserve a day. And certainly we have all earned that to actually sort of high five each other and just give each other a bit of a celebratory aspect, but also it encourages that culture of gratitude and appreciation within organisations as well.
6: Kat Crowley works with Kidney Health Australia, fighting for people with kidney disease to increase awareness, early detection and better treatment of this incurable disease.
8: Fundraising isn't just a job or a function within a not-for-profit organisation. It's a purposeful career for passionate, creative and innovative people that are the champions of the not-for-profit sector. We should celebrate them because they are the backbone of the charitable sector. Yet too often, they go unseen, under-resourced and undervalued. But perhaps most importantly, we need to celebrate fundraisers because of their humanity. In an uncertain world faced with economic pressures and growing need, fundraisers continue to believe in the generosity of others, that connection matters, and that together we can build a better future for everybody.
6: For Jennifer, working with a foundation dedicated to Australia's most vulnerable young people, the ask carries enormous stakes and enormous humanity.
7: The power of the ask, to me, is about reframing what asking actually is. We sometimes treat the ask like an imposition, as though we're taking something from people. But I generally see it the other way. The ask is an invitation. It's offering someone the opportunity to live their values in a way they can see and feel. So when we ask well, with honesty and respect, we aren't just

0: to generosity and permission to act on something, because most people want to give, but they often just rely on someone to open that door. And that's what we do. We open the door, and that reframe of invitation and the reframe of sort of solicitation to permission changes everything about how we show up in the room, and it changes the conversation. And to me, it changes the relationship. So the power of the ask isn't about pressure. To me, it's always about possibility.
1: And for Kat, that invitation is deeply personal.
2: To me, the power of the ask is at the very heart of successful fundraising. One of my favourite phrases throughout my career has been, if you don't ask, you don't get. A strong case for support appeals to logic and can spark interest, but the real power lies behind rational persuasion. The true power of the ask is found in emotional connection.
1: To learn more about Fundraiser Appreciation Day, to give thanks and take action to support fundraisers you know, visit fundraiserday.com.au.
3: That was John King from Inner FM Melbourne with that story. Throughout the year, The Wire has covered what Australians with disability can achieve and what the government is proposing to be more inclusive. The achievement of advocates and community members with disability is a big step towards inclusivity. Graham Innes is a blind lawyer who fought against bigotry to achieve professional success. With his resilience, he challenged systemic discrimination by becoming a lawyer. He is a former Disability Discrimination Commissioner and spoke with Powered Media's Emma Myers about how his resilience helped him to be a successful lawyer.
4: I suppose the key story for me is that my parents treated me just like my other two brothers and sisters, rather than treating me like a kid with a disability. And that meant some challenges, that I ran into a few more objects and obstacles in my life as someone who's blind, and I met a few more challenges. But what it taught me was a couple of things. Firstly, the importance of resilience, of being able to deal with those sorts of obstacles, but also that it didn't limit my expectations. And that was really important to me, because I wasn't limited by what I describe as the soft bigotry of low expectations. And that started in my family and then built to my own worldview. And I've been able to encourage that amongst others. And whilst I'm not saying in any way that I've been successful, I think society does limit people with disabilities by having low expectations of us. And when there are low expectations of people, then many people don't rise above those expectations. But I didn't have those low expectations, so I was able to do that and pursue the sorts of dreams that I wanted to pursue.
5: And how would you describe yourself?
4: I'm determined, and some people call that stubborn. And that's been in some ways a bit of a disadvantage, but in a lot of ways a real benefit in my life and my career. I am a problem solver. The title of my autobiography is Finding a Way, and that's what I do. I find a way to resolve problems, and I'm focused on what I do, and I enjoy what I do. I think that's the other thing. I enjoy interacting with people. I enjoy the work that I do. I enjoy being able to empower and facilitate people to achieve more in their own lives. That's what gets me out of bed in the morning.
5: You completely changed the game throughout all of your career and even in your schooling years. Can you tell us a bit about that?
4: Well, I went to a special school for the first part of my schooling, and the teachers at that school were passionate. The school was well resourced. It was a small school, but it took me away from all of my friends in my local community. I had to travel an hour each day to school and an hour back since the age of four, which was a real challenge for me, dealing with that amount of travel and getting homework done and all that sort of stuff. But the problem with segregated education is that it's the absolutely wrong training for people who we then want to live in the community. And I understand why parents put their kids in special schools, because as parents, and I'm a parent myself, we want the best for our child, and we're afraid about putting our child in the open environment. But I can assure you that special schools are not the best environment for kids with disabilities, because they don't train us to interact in the world around us.
5: And how did this background, being treated like everyone else, did segregated education influence your decision to go into law?
4: No, not at all. In fact, I probably did better once I got out into a regular school, which I did later in my schooling career, in terms of

0: my understanding or my the direction that I wanted to take. I wanted to study law because my family, I was always brought up in a family who respected social justice. We were a middle class family. We didn't have a lot of money, but we weren't poor. And my parents instilled in all three of us, my sister and brother and myself, the importance of contributing to the community in which we lived. And they did that through their own example. They contributed to the community in a whole range of ways. And so I wanted to do something in my career which would make the world a better place. And I thought that being a lawyer and being able to be involved in changing laws would mean that I could help in the effort to improve the world.
1: And how did that impact your decision to contribute to the Law Society?
0: Basically, I did 30 interviews for jobs in the first year I was out of law school and College of Law, and I didn't get any of those jobs. And the reason I didn't was because people couldn't see how a blind person could operate as a lawyer, even though I didn't put it in my application, and the reason I didn't put my blindness in my application was that I knew I wouldn't get interviews if I did. So I would front up at the interview with my white cane and probably shocked a few employers, but they couldn't really see how a blind person was going to be able to work as a lawyer, even though I explained how I'd completed all of the study, done all the work necessary, and was fully trained. And I talked to them about how I'd get access to printed material and how I could travel around and visit courts and other places. But they couldn't make that jump. They couldn't see how I could work as a lawyer. So I had to find another way.
2: 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And unfortunately, that is the end of today's show. Thanks so much for listening wherever you are in Australia. The Wire is a co-production between community radio stations SYN in Melbourne, 2SER in Sydney, Radio Adelaide, 4ZZZ and Radio 4EB in Brisbane, with the great support of the Community Broadcasting Foundation and Community Radio Network. 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We pay our respects to elders past, present and emerging. I'm Amina Shakir coming to you from SYN in Melbourne, Victoria. Thanks so much for your company and we'll see you next time on The Wire.

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you don't lie. Don't not throw your money all away. You better keep what you got. You better keep what you got. You better keep what you got, 'cause you're gonna need it someday.

Good evening. That was James Blood Ulmer, who passed away quite recently. Great guitarist from America, and that was a track called Are You Glad to Be in America. You're listening to Paul's Boutique for another week. We've got a bit of an eclectic mix. I got a whole lot of blues compilations, and plus some new records. We heard Headhunters before James Blood Ulmer with the track called Daffy's Dance, 1975. The Headhunters did another album with somebody very famous, I can't remember. Anyway, I've got a blank, but I will remember in a minute. This is the second album called Survival of the Fittest. From what year is it? 1975. And before that, we heard, first track was Howlin' Wolf, Keep What You Got. And that was followed off by weird French album called Just Blues on Vogue, and that was a Donald Byrd track with Doug's Blues. But there's masses of other things on that album, including Dizzy Gillespie, Memphis Slim, James Moody, J.J. Johnson, Milt Jackson. We'll have an interesting time exploring that one. What have we got on the roads? Let's have a look. Linden. Oh, just refreshed. Lawson, Great Western Highway between Queens Road and Beachmont Ave, is scheduled roadwork. Springwood at Hawkesbury Heights, Hawkesbury Roads between Garnier Way and Booker Road, is scheduled roadwork until the 24th of July. Let's go Shifley Road, Mort Street. There's holiday traffic expected. Katoomba, Great Western Highway between Bathurst Street and Witten Street. There's roadwork and intersection upgrade. Falconbridge, Great Western Highway between Railway Avenue and Everton Road. There's an intersection upgrade until the 25th of July. Mount Victoria to Bell, Darling Causeway between Great Western Highway and Bell's Line of Road. There's line marking until the 1st of August. Mount Victoria Road, Great Western Highway at Victoria Pass. There's road damage. We all know about that one. The road's closed until further notice. Medlow Bath, Great Western Highway at Railway Parade. There's a roadwork upgrade. Hazelbrook, Great Western Highway at Private Ronald Fields Bridge. There's roadwork until the 10th of July. Blackheath, Great Western Highway, Evans Lookout Road and Railway Avenue is scheduled roadwork at Blackheath. Duck Molloy Road near Junction Road, there's road damage there. Great Western Highway at Valley Heights and Linden, there's line marking until the 23rd of July. Genolan Caves Road at Binmoy Ridge Trail and Genolan Caves House, there's slope instability and debris. Mount Tomar, Bell's Line of Road between Mount Tomar and Bell, there's scheduled roadwork until the 9th of July. And Glenbrook, Great Western Highway between Glenbrook and Falconbridge, there's road resurfacing. The weather, I think it's going to be cold. It's refreshing. Okay, today it was 9 and 4 with 80% chance of rain. Wednesday will be mostly sunny, 10 and 5, 40% chance of rain. Thursday will be 9 and 3 with 70% chance of rain. Friday will be 10 and 4 with 40% chance of rain. Saturday will be 11 and 4 with 30% chance of rain. Sunday will be 11 and 4 with 10% chance of rain. And Monday will be 11 and 4 with 5% chance of rain. All right. Now, there was an alert on the trains. From Saturday and Sunday, 11th and 12th,
the Bathurst to Central and Central to Bathurst trains will run between Bathurst and Lithgow only. You will need to change trains at Lithgow to continue your journey. All right. Now, let's play. To continue your journey. All right. 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
1: 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Hello, this is Bronwyn Logan with Community Notice Board. The Lura Evening Branch of the CWA meets every third Monday at 6:30 p.m. in the hall at 137 Megalong Street, Lura. 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For information, go to cwaofnsw.org.au or phone 8337 0200. Poets in the Pub will be held in the Family Hotel Katoomba on Sunday the 12th of July from 2 until about 5. New readers are always welcome. The Lura Cockatoo Market is held fortnightly on the second and fourth weekend of the month in the CWA Hall at 137 Megalong Street. Stallholders sell freshly baked bread, jams, records, books, jewellery, plants, flowers and bric-a-brac. 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
10: Yes. Now, we just heard three blues tracks then. The first one was Juanita Hall from an album called Juanita Hall Sings the Blues, with Coleman Hawkins on tenor sax. And we heard Nobody Wants You When You're Down and Out. I'll have to investigate more about her. And then another female singer from started in 1926 and went all the way to 1981 was Helen Humes, with Joe Wilder, Buddy Tate, Norman Simmons, Billy Butler, George DeVivo and Butch Miles doing Evil Gal Blues. That was really nice. And we followed off that from a modern, well, 60s band called 10 Years After with a track called Speed Kills from an album called The World of Blues Power Volume 2. I think I might have The World of Blues Power Volume 1. I will check it out. Anyway, we're going to go onward with a guy that used to be in Traffic. And I think recently died too. His name is Dave Mason and is a guitarist. And this is a track called Only You and I Know.

called the Seven Oceans. They're operating straight into the deep blue sea.

you can take all the tea and chani. 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Sail it right round all these seven oceans. Drop it smack dab in the middle of the deep blue sea, because

0: Oh, yes.
1: We have you here, and we're really grateful because we are going to be talking about theme parks and immersive.
0: Bit of an interruption there from outside the studio. Yes. Let's turn that off. What did we just hear? That was Van Morrison with Tupelo Honey. We went on a bit of a singer-songwriter kick then. Before that was Paul McCartney. From the first McCartney album. I've lost it. And following on from that was Jackie Lomax, who I've just been reading about in Wikipedia, because he was sort of connected with Apple, and George Harrison, and three of the other Beatles played on his first track, the first thing he recorded for Apple, which was called Sour Milk, but it didn't go anywhere. And he played with a whole lot of people. George Harrison, who else? Eric Clapton, Jeff Beck, Leon Russell, and Nicky Hopkins. So he was quite the jack of all trades, really. But never got very far. But still a great song. The song was called, from the album, Home Is In My Head. And the track was called Give All You've Got. Here we go. Here's the McCartney album. What was that track? Baby, I'm Amazed. Maybe I'm Amazed. From the album with the cherries on the cover. If you know the one, you know the one. Let's play some more station announcements. And I have to, some very sad news is that Ian won't be coming for One Love Show tonight. He's sick. So he asked to tell you, me to tell you that next week One Love will be returning. I think pretty much close to the last show, but I'll let him announce that.
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0: Ever since I was a little child, I've been starving. I've never known anything but hunger.
1: Poverty.
0: I've been hungry all my life. Yeah, starved to the bone. Somewhere on this raggedy earth, somebody said something once about some kind of paradise where everything would be nice
1: poverty
0: and together
1: paradise.
0: But I'll be damned if I can find it. I've grown up into adulthood now, and I don't seem to be able to find my way to anything, much less somebody's paradise.
1: Poverty's paradise.
0: One thing for sure, I like to go to sleep just once on a full stomach. I get mighty tired of these belly wrinkles. Dig?

Oh yes, Cat Stevens there with I See the Light. I think I See the Light from the Monobone Jackon album. It was great. Before that was 24 Karat Black from the Ghetto Misfortune Wealth. That was Poverty's Paradise. And before that was the Baby Huey Story, The Living Legend. Hard Times by Curtis Mayfield. What a great version. Absolutely fantastic. We're sort of on a singer-songwriter kick at the moment, and so we're going to have James Taylor doing Fire and Rain. 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

Yes, a nice country rocker song called Two More Bottles of Wine by some guys called Delbert and Glenn, or Delbert McClinton and Glenn Clark from West Texas. Moved to LA in 1971, and that was about the breakup of his marriage to a woman named Margaret King. That's from a very interesting album I just brought, a double album called Earl's Closet, about the owner of a record label called Clean Records. So I will get into that. We also heard from the same compilation a Terry Allen, who was... I remember Terry Allen from... My brother used to have an album called Lubbock on Everything. And he was basically a West Texas native from Lubbock, Texas, who'd moved to LA to study art in the early 60s and fell in love with a bohemian vanguard. He met Earl McGrath, who owned Clean Records, in a poker game. We were playing cards at his house in LA, and Earl was possibly, if not the worst, one of the worst card players on the planet, and lost every time, says Allen. He lost money, and he ended up having to borrow money from the people he was playing with. Now, the track, Cocaine Cowboy, was taken from a raw demo made exclusively for Earl, languished, and nothing was released. Earl couldn't seem to capture Allen's magic in the studio. He wanted to record Allen at a booze and dope-fueled party just to loosen him up. And Earl's notoriously short attention span didn't help matters. Allen took his epic song, a cycle of avant-garde cowboy poetry, Juarez, to Sugar Hill Records, and his friend Lyle George covered one of the songs, making Allen's debut album a cult classic. But Earl did manage one notable transaction for Allen. He got Allen's most famous song, A Truckload of Art, on the soundtrack to the 1971 film Two-Lane Blacktop, starring Dennis Wilson and James Taylor. Yes, and we heard James Taylor before that, just back in the beginning of that little bunch of tracks, doing Fire and Rain, and then another person who suffered from his addictions was John Martin, a notorious alcoholic, with the album Bless the Weather. And what a fantastic track. Now we're going to have something a bit different. Richard Harris, the great actor, doing the Jimmy Webb song, MacArthur Park, just because it's here.

like tender babies in your hands, and the old men playing checkers by the trees. MacArthur's Park is melting in the dark, all the sweet green ice.

0: Wow.
1: What a fantastic track. I've forgotten how great that was. You've been listening to Paul's Boutique for another week. And that was MacArthur's Park, of course. We're going to go out with Questions by the Moody Blues, who I've really just discovered. What a great band they were, because I was in a record shop the other day and I thought, that's XTC and Paul from the record shop up here in Katoomba said, no, that's Moody Blues. Yes, they do sound like XTC. Anyway, here we go. Questions.

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1: These stations lack a license to operate on the airways, making them a prime target for regulatory bodies like ACMA. They've gone by various names throughout history, but a term that commonly defines them is pirate radio. Some might consider pirate radio a thing of the past, but not entirely. That aforementioned crackdown on Justin's home happened in 2025. Furthermore, ACMA has acknowledged that pirate radio remains a persistent issue in the 21st century. But for what purpose? Why do these broadcast bucketeers risk a bounty for some airwave booty? What place will it have in Australia's evolving audio landscape? And what impact lies behind its spotted history? Once radio began broadcasting in 1923, piracy would grow alongside it. Through the watchful eye of the Postmaster General, many regulations were enforced, but with many laws came many ways to be a pirate. The malicious broadcast thief is an obvious archetype, but unintentional actions also led to radio piracy. Operators using super regenerative receivers would find themselves
2: bleeding into the frequencies of others.
1: But a third radio pirate could be found amongst the listeners. The first year of national broadcast coincided with the Steel Set scheme. Listeners paying a hefty subscription fee were given a radio set fixed to only one station. Many bypassed the scheme with makeshift receivers or modified sealed sets. The public's opposition reflected the low subscriber count, 1,400 to be exact. Less than a year after its implementation, the federal government swiftly abolished the scheme in favour of a two-tier system, defining stations as Class A, publicly funded, or Class B, commercially funded. Allowing broad options attracted 80,000 licensed listeners by 1925. The simplified model may have found public approval, but it wouldn't be resistant to change.
3: 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All troops out now!
1: The 70s saw pirate radio evolve from a rogue hobby to a tool of greater social defiance. At this time, vocal opposition was growing against military conscription for the Vietnam War. Amongst the committed activists, four draft resistors took to the airwaves. From the 28th to the 30th of September 1971, the Union House at Melbourne University became a fortified refuge and the centre of a siege. Within the building's walls was the pirate radio station 3DR, and its mission was to disseminate anti-war content. This makeshift compound wouldn't be enough to deter 150 officers from storming the building. 3DR's choice to commit radio piracy was no whim decision. In a radio landscape backed by commercial interests and a pro-conscript government, an incentive was made to carve a third space for underrepresented voices. 3DR's broadcast would spawn a larger movement, demanding an independent radio sector. Subsequent pirate stations sprouted across the country, like 3PR and FU2 Radio. Many affiliates of these stations would unite in 1974, to form the Community Radio Federation. Persistent lobbying to the government would result in the formation of community radio. Decades of rebellious actions have clearly pushed the diversity of modern Australian radio, but his options remain inadequate to some. The modern radio pirate, like Justin, believes that the risk is better than the legal process. To legally broadcast, amateur operators must apply and compete for an LPON license. At the cost of $2,000 plus, an approved candidate is allocated 1 watt when transmitting from a residential area, and 10 watts for non-residential broadcasts. The high costs, limited coverage, and low chances for approval have been the main factors for aspiring operators to commit piracy.
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0: From FBI Radio, you're listening to All the Best, supported by the Art Gallery of New South Wales. I'm Gabriella Acaria. That first story was written and produced by Lindsay Vassallo. Maybe you're not being radical on the radio. Maybe you're the kind of rule breaker, like me, that likes to test the boundaries just to see how far you can take things. In this second story, Lachlan lets his little anarchist flag fly, or rather, his kite fly, at a kite flying festival.
5: I've got three kites with me, one big one that I'm just holding in my hand. That's almost like a decoy. I'm expecting them to take that one off me. Then I have a smaller one that I put inside of a bag. If they're checking bags, they'll probably see it. And then I have a third teeny tiny one, handmade out of a napkin and some dental floss that I'm gonna hide under my shirt. Making my approach now, I could pretty easily just jump the fence, but it's not in the spirit of the challenge. I want to see if they take the kite off me. It's also a ticketed event. Like, you had to register to get here. It was free, but you still had to register. And maybe quite sneakily, I've got three tickets. There's only one of me, but two extra for the big kites. So if they ask questions, on some level, they are allowed to be here. Walking through the gates now. It actually doesn't look like they're checking tickets. Wait. Am I about to just walk through? What? This feels too easy. How have I gotten in? No one's checking tickets. And there are kites everywhere. Have people brought their own kite? Okay, well, I'm inside. I'm in the kite festival and I'm holding my kite. I didn't even hide it. Has everyone just brought their own kite?
6: Excuse me.
5: Did you bring your own kite? Did you get
6: that? No, you can get it from here.
5: Are they free?
7: No.
5: Oh, how much was it?
7: 25 for three kites like this and a thread and a roll of thread like that.
5: I was kind of expecting there to be like security patrolling around taking personal kites off people. I feel like kind of an idiot. I spent so much time sitting in the car before I came in building my own kite, secret kite to get in. No one's even checked my ticket. Anyone could have walked in here with any kind of kite. I should have been more ambitious. I mean, I've got three kites. It's pretty ambitious already. I gotta find someone to talk to. Did you bring this kite that you've got from home?
8: No, I brought it here.
5: Did you see on the poster it said no outside kites are allowed? You can't bring a kite yourself?
8: Oh, I didn't really notice. No. I don't really own a kite, so
5: okay,
8: yeah.
5: That's fine. So you just brought one from here?
8: Yeah.
5: So where did you get the kite from?
9: From the station over there.
5: So you bought it here?
9: Yeah.
5: Okay. Were you planning on bringing your own kite today or?
9: No.
5: Is this a kite that you've brought from home?
10: This one actually I bought it from here, from the shop. But I got my own kite, which is coming all the way from Afghanistan, Kabul.
5: Oh, wow.
10: But this thread is not strong enough to hold it.
5: Okay. Yeah. So is that the only reason you didn't bring that kite inside?
10: I actually got it here and I tried to fly it as well, but as soon as I fly it, because of the wind, it's too heavy, so it's just cut off.
5: Because I, like this kite I brought myself, but there was a rule on the website that said you can't bring your own kites. You have to get them here.
10: That's right, but no one is asking you so you can bring your own kites or not.
5: I thought I was going to get it taken off me as I was walking in. I was testing to see if they're enforcing it.
10: Yeah, when I bought my kite, and the guy, he said, yes, last year he come here. And the rule was, you know, to not bring your kite, but he said you can take it, no one asking, you know. So I got my own kite there.
5: So it seems like there is a rule that you can't bring your own kite. No one cares about it. But also, not many people own kites. So the vast majority of people here are obeying the rule. But if they chose not to, like me, I doubt much would happen.
0: From FBI Radio, you're listening to All the Best. I'm Gabriella Acaria. That second story was written and produced by Lachlan Acourt as part of a show called Sydney Tonight on 2SER. So I probably do the most blasphemous thing known to man, or specifically literature lovers, and that is dog-earing library books. So Yeah, I guess you could say I'm a little bit of a rule breaker. But if you think that's bad, wait until you hear all of the strange things that people use as bookmarks.
11: Thank you. Do you know what sparks joy for me? A big pile of books by my bed. I don't even have to read them. Just knowing that they're there, with their promise of other worlds, other lives, and multiple realities is enough. I feel calmer and happier, knowing my ability to escape and live other lives is close at hand. And I know I'm not alone. So many of us have piles and piles of books. By the bed, by the bath, in the toilet, in stacks, in our living rooms, on bookcases. Our books are with us wherever we are. And that means we use whatever's at hand, wherever we are, as a bookmark. It's no surprise then that librarians end up discovering some very strange things inside returned library books. When I heard about a collection of unusual bookmarks gathered by librarians in regional Victoria, I knew it was a story I wanted to include in my podcast, Meet Me at the Library. That's where I met a librarian named Jess, who, together with her colleagues, has been collecting these forgotten bookmarks for more than a decade. Every couple of years, they put them on display at Castlemaine Library in one of the most unusual exhibitions you'll ever see. Here's Jess explaining how it all began and some of the things that they've discovered inside returned library books.
12: This was started in 2011, and it's an exhibition that we call Ex Libris Detritus, Things That Fall Out of Books. So it was started by the then librarian Robin Anea, who is a Castlemaine local legend, I would say. And she was working at the library, and she just started collecting all the things that fell out of library books. And you wouldn't believe the kinds of things that fall out. So she just squirreled them away and popped them in a box. And for the 2011 Castlemaine State Festival, she decided to pin them all up on a board and have an exhibition. And people were really amazed. They were blown away. And I think part of it was the weird and wacky things that were up on that exhibition. But I reckon part of it was because it was a bit of a secret glimpse into the life of the library. You know, like people just don't kind of think about things coming back in library books that might be a little bit illicit or a little bit, you know, wacky in their nature.
11: So what are the things that fall out of books?
12: Wow. Yeah. I think my favourite ones are the shopping lists. There's a whole bunch of shopping lists here. I love how most of these shopping lists include wine in really big letters. Some of them have little, the start of a song written on them as well. Some of them are sort of like a wandering poem of tissues and socks and caramel icing. Some of them, I found this one before and it was, I thought, I wonder what they were going to make, because the shopping list says coffee, marshmallows, almonds and 20 kilos of carrots. So, you know, who knows what was going on that day? So I love those. There's the lists and, you know, then there's the slightly possibly more illicit things like the perfectly pressed dope leaf that we found. You can see here, this one has been my personal favourite. It's a positive pregnancy test. And that was used as a bookmark. And that person might now be 10 years old.
11: Another popular item that people tend to use as bookmarks are photographs.
12: Do you want to describe what's going on in this photo, Anne-Marie, or should I?
11: So there's a man in a hot tub in a beautiful tropical location surrounded by lots of leaves and foliage, and he's nude, but his private little region has been covered up with a black love heart
12: that someone has glued very carefully in place. Photos are quite precious, I think. So if we do see a photo and we know the family or the people in it, then we always try and reunite them back. But there's some great photos of, you know, little kids. There's some photos that kind of date back to the 70s and 80s, you know, and you can tell by the decor and the clothes that they're wearing and stuff. Fantastic.
11: Do you ever get people coming up to you when the items are on exhibition and claiming things?
12: Oh, yeah. So, so quite a few things have been claimed. Actually, Robin, when she started the exhibition, had a comments book, and she said, if any of these things are yours, just write your name in the back and we'll make sure we get it back to you. So there's a few things there. I think sometimes a few people are a bit embarrassed to claim what's up there. There was one year where there was a pair of underpants that was used as a clean underpants, I must say, used as a bookmark. And, yeah, the family said, they actually belong to our daughter. Can we have them back? So they've gone back. Yeah. There's lots of, like, little receipts. There's love letters, but there's also things like a packet of the elastics that you put on your braces. That's a bit gross. I want to keep that sealed up, actually. There's little books that kids have, you know, little stories that they've written. This one's called Dressed Up Cats. There's notes. I found some beautiful notes. One of them, I might just read aloud. This is a note between two little sisters. It says, "Dear Eloise, I love you lots. Sorry for making you bleed and punching and kicking you." Lots of love from Heidi. So that's interesting. This one is a personal favourite, and I don't know why I like it so much. I think it's the exclamation points in the note. But it says, "Trent, we'll be home for tea. Please shut the gate if you're going out. Love, Mum." And then Trent has written next to it, "I won't be home for tea." And then a few kisses. I don't know. I love that one.
11: Jess, let me have a look around that special box that contains all of the accumulated objects found in library items. And would you believe it? There was something that I recognised in there.
12: Oh, really? You've seen it up on the exhibition?
11: I haven't seen it on exhibition yet, but I have seen it in the box.
12: It's yours! I love that note. I saw that just before. Yes, fantastic.
11: It's a note that my husband wrote to one of our neighbours.
12: He was obviously a bit upset this morning, Harry. It says, "Your dog has been barking from 5 a.m. constantly. It is extremely loud and annoying. This happens often. It's now 6:30 a.m. Your dog is still barking." This is, I must confess, this one's gone up on nearly every exhibition because we love it.
11: And just to close the loop on that story, it's possible that the note worked because my husband hasn't been woken up by our neighbour's dog in a really, really long time. As Jess was describing all of the things that people use to mark their place in a book, I kept thinking about how books, and library books in particular, are woven throughout our lives. They're there from childhood through to old age. And we often think of libraries as places where we go to find things, to find books, information or ideas. But we don't often think about the things that we leave behind. Every day, people walk through the doors of public libraries carrying their lives with them. And sometimes they leave a piece of themselves behind. A photograph, a ticket, a shopping list. Or occasionally, a pair of underpants or a pregnancy test. Proof that a real life was here, somewhere between the pages. Thank you.
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0: 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The All the Best executive producer is Mel Bakewell. 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
1: But I have a question for you, Gabriella. What is the strangest thing you've used as a bookmark?
2: It's not too rogue. I've definitely used a receipt, a tissue. Not a snotty one, though, I don't think. What about you, Kwame?
1: My cat's tail. Let me explain. Her tail is still attached to her. She does this thing where she will sit on the armrest of the chair while I'm reading, and she'll drape the tail across my lap. And then one time, I just didn't have a bookmark on me, and I needed to get up. So I thought, this could work. And she didn't seem to mind.
2: Legend has it that that cat's tail is still used as a bookmark.
0: 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I'm Gabriella Acaria. Thanks for listening.

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1: Taking a look at the issues shaping the health and well-being of our diverse communities, this is Well, Well, Well, brought to you by the team from Thorn Harbour Health on Joy and the Community Radio Network.
2: Here on Well, Well, Well, we delve into the issues impacting and surrounding the health and well-being of our gender, sex, and sexually diverse communities. I'm your host, Rachel Cook, and this week we are speaking with Jacob Boehm. Jacob is the fairly new, newly appointed Aboriginal and Torres Strait Islander HIV peer worker who is heading up the Mob Plus program at the Positive Living Centre in Prahran. Now, while that is a pretty big role in itself, which we will dive into a little bit later, Jacob also has another life which is pretty impressive too. He is an award-winning theatre maker, choreographer and cultural leader from the Noongar and Kaurna nations of South Australia. His work often blends theatre, dance, ceremony and storytelling, and he's also the founder of the brilliant Yirrumboy Festival. Jacob, it is quite the CV.
3: Thank you, Rachel.
2: So before we get into your work with Mob Plus, I also just wanted to have a little chat about, you know, about your career in the arts and how it all began. Mm. So am I right in saying that you started with studying dance at NASDA Dance College, which is Australia's premier First Nations performing arts institution? Is that right? And was dance your first love?
3: I suppose it was my first love. It's what I studied formally. I started out in theatre when I was about 14. I was one of those troubled kids in school, and the teachers were going to send me to juvenile detention. There was a threat of me going into juvie because I was such a troubled little kid. And there was a social worker that said that was seeing me and said, "No, the child's not troubled, he's just bored." And so they sent me off to an after-school theatre company at Footscray Community Arts Centre at the time, run by Donna Jackson, who most people know who Donna Jackson is. Mm. She started the Women's Circus.
2: Yes.
3: So I ended up under her directorship when I was 14 in a community theatre company that she started fresh out of Rusden called Foot and Mouth Theatre Company. And so I started learning theatre and storytelling as a 14-year-old with Donna. I'd always loved dancing, though, because my father was a dancer, my mother was a dancer, my aunties were dancers, so it was in the blood. And it was when I was at Melbourne Uni doing a BA that Annie Carolyn Briggs, who at the time she was the she was running the Career Student Liaison Unit, and she brought me into her office one day and she said, "How are you going here?" And I said, "Oh, I've got a little bored." And she said, "Have you ever heard of NASDA?" And I hadn't. And by the end of that meeting, we'd filled out an application form and off I went to study dance. I was 20, 21 at the time.
2: That's amazing. It's one of those sliding door moments of, you know, you just happen to have the right person around you who said, "No, he's not troubled. He's bored."
3: Yeah. Yeah, exactly. It was definitely, it changed the course of that little kid's life. Having temper tantrums and throwing chairs at teachers to, you know, going to school, getting good grades and just hanging out to get to theatre workshops at the end of the day, because that was the payoff. If I played nice, I could go to theatre.
2: Yeah, amazing stuff. And like, I guess, you know, it really sort of, you know, which we'll touch on a bit later too, you know, just that healing power of the arts.
3: Yeah. But dance had always been niggling at me. But I grew up in the western suburbs of Melbourne, right? Even though our family is from SA, we were all born and raised here in Melbourne. So I grew up in the western suburbs of Melbourne, and at the time, back in the like 70s and 80s, like to be a young fella who was interested in dance. That was a really gay thing to do, and really brave if you were to go ahead and do it. So as a teenager, I didn't really feel safe enough to go and join a dance class, especially growing up in the western suburbs, because I saw what happened to guys who were different. So it was only until my adult life did I find the courage to actually pursue that dream. And that's when I went to NASDEM, and that was amazing, because not only did I, learn everything from the Western canon of dance, from like ballet, we did Tchaikovsky, we did Royal Academy, so English and Russian ballet, to contemporary styles from Martha Graham and Lester Horton, to tap, and then our foundation of our dance training was in traditional dance. So we had elders from all over the country who used to come and do residency with us, elders and songmen and songwomen that used to teach us ceremony from all around the country.
2: You've just sort of answered my next question, which is basically what was the experience like of going somewhere like NASDAQ? And what an extraordinary experience, all those different traditions of dance that you're talking about. For an Aboriginal man, what was that like to be able to have that access to your culture in that setting?
3: Well, that was the interesting thing, though. So, as a mixed blood kid who grew up in the western suburbs in a fairly white suburb, there was us, there was the Greeks, and there was the Lebanese that moved in the 80s. Everything else was white, white, white. So that was amazing, especially because we come from a broken line of culture. So in South Australia, where Dad and my family came from, they were all rounded up and put on Point Pierce Mission. And so at the mission, like probably what Dad, my grandmother, 4 generations ago, everyone was banned from speaking language. It's only been over the last 30 years that we've actually put Noongar language back together again, and people are starting to learn it. So for me to be able to have access to traditional song, cultural practices that have been maintained mainly from the northern parts of Australia, that was amazing in discovering and really cementing my identity and how I'd felt all along, where I knew I'd belonged. And it was through those songmen and songwomen, interestingly enough, that shaped my view of theatre, not just dance, but of theatre practice, because all of our dance and the singing, it was all theatre. We were telling stories. And that's where I landed, like the foundations of my theatre practice began.
2: Which exactly, because I guess you're already talking about sort of this multidisciplinary background already, and that's what your work really does incorporate, doesn't it?
3: Pretty
2: This
3: much.
2: yeah. So
3: Pretty
2: how does
3: much.
2: that work for you? Like in terms of what do you tend to find you start with one form and go and the others come, or is there no sort of rhyme or reason to it?
3: No, there is rhyme and reason to it because it actually feels more like a traditional practice. Right. Even though I'm using contemporary mediums, like, I'll adopt projection into a theatre show or into a dance show. But I usually, sometimes I'll use projection as a visual theatre element of ceremony. So I look at multidisciplinary practice much like ceremony. So you can't, or what in Noongar we would say Gurubangaja or Gurabri or Kurabri or Bungun in some other parts. But when we do Gurubangaja, you have to have your story, and your story relates to the land that you're dancing about. It will have a moiety or a totem associated with that. There will be a song that is sung, or songs, and a cycle that is sung. So those stories then also have music, they have dance, and then they also have visual art because the rest of the story is painted on your body. And so I just use that as how I approach theatre. but it's all using all different technology and contemporary mediums.
2: You've created so many works, but the one I want to talk about is your acclaimed solo work, Blood on the Dance Floor. Now, this was a deeply personal work. Can you tell us what it was about?
3: Yeah, so Blood on the Dance Floor is, well, I suppose you could describe it as autobiographical fiction, really. It's about a man who is falling in love and he's at that point of disclosure, whether or not to tell the new love whether he's HIV positive or not, which a lot of people living with HIV all have to face at some point or another. And my reason for doing that, it was, I was turning 40. I thought, okay, I've got one more dance in me before I have to retire my old knees. And so it was almost like a birthday present to myself to go, okay, one more lap on the stage to do a dance theatre piece. But it was also about looking at a HIV story on stage from a First Nations perspective, from an Aboriginal perspective, which there aren't many. I don't think there's many other than mine, really, that also spoke about love, that wasn't one of those AIDS plays where everyone dies, because I live with HIV. My experience, I don't get to see my experience on television or film, because on television and film, everyone's got Kaposi's sarcoma and they're dead by the end of it. And I wanted to see my story on stage and the story of my friends where we're living with HIV and we're facing things like falling in love, wanting to be loved. And that's what Blood on the Dance Floor was about.
2: So that is just so beautiful. I was thinking, gee, is there ever, I know that you probably say now that the knees couldn't take it anymore, but it would be so wonderful to see, you know, another restaging of this production.
3: Well, funny you should say that, but the current artistic team at Yirrumbwy has been talking to me this year going, yes, we know you're 52, but could you please, please, please do Blood on the Dance Floor for us? So there are conversations happening.
2: Wow. You heard it here first.
3: Hey. Oh.
2: What was it like actually, you know, sharing such intimate parts of your life on stage?
3: You know what? I actually, while we were making it, I didn't think about it at all. I felt like it was, I took it as a responsibility from the time I started writing it up until the opening night. It was all about the responsibility of making sure that HIV blackfella stories were put on stage with grace and with artistic excellence. So I felt more, the whole process was about a responsibility to tell a really good bloody story, one of our stories. And it wasn't until opening night when I fell into bed later that night with my husband and I looked at him and went, oh crap, I just came out, didn't I? I mean, most people around me knew that I was HIV positive, but I was never that public about it. So it wasn't until I'd done the opening night that I went, oh, okay, I've just publicly outed myself. And that I almost went into a tailspin, but actually it was a privilege because in Blood on the Dance Floor, I get to acknowledge some of the friends that didn't make it, that didn't get to tell their own story. So, yeah, it became a privilege to share those details, really.
2: Here on Well, Well, Well, we're speaking with Jacob Boehm, who is the Aboriginal and Torres Strait Islander HIV peer worker who is heading up the Mob Plus program at the Positive Living Centre. We're talking with Jacob about Mob Plus, but also about his career in the arts. Stay with us. We have more coming up in just a moment.
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2: Here on Well Well Well, we're continuing the conversation with Jacob Boehm about his career in the arts and our program Mob Plus. This brings us to the program that you lead, Mob Plus. Can you just take us through exactly what Mob Plus is?
3: So Mob Plus is a network of blackfellas living in Victoria who have been living with HIV or are newly diagnosed, who are looking for social, cultural, informational, educational and family support. It's an opportunity for First Nations mob living with HIV to have a network that is supportive and that is a group that can kind of be a like family. Not all of us have the similar experience, but a lot of us in Aboriginal communities, not all, but yeah, there's a decent lot of us don't have a good run with family or with community when we come out as HIV positive. There's still a lot of education to do in our communities in terms of stigma, discrimination and empathy. So Mob Plus is a space for us to get together really and support each other.
2: Apart from that, and obviously, you know, you're talking about, you know, why this is an important space for Aboriginal and Torres Strait Islander people with HIV to come together. What are some of the things that you do?
3: So, for instance, we do cultural activities. Like last year, for NAIDOC Week last year, we made a collective a possum skin cloak that we collectively made with the community around the Positive Living Centre at Thorn Harbour Health. We have put on other NAIDOC events. We now have got partnerships happening with the AFL. So we're, you know, doing social events like going to the footy. We've got partnerships happening with different arts and cultural organisations like the Australian Centre for Contemporary Art, the Obituary Theatre, who are providing tickets for us to get together and have cultural experiences together. And then also doing things like planning more cultural events, like taking, we've got a walking group starting in spring. We're looking at doing foraging for native food around the suburbs, and also looking at native cooking with, you know, Indigenous ingredients and all kinds of stuff like that.
2: Yeah, it sounds so brilliant. I was going to ask you, you know, as a peer worker, you know, what does peer support mean in practice? You know, how is it different from other forms of support?
3: Well, I suppose in terms of peer support, the one thing that is completely different is that you have someone who has lived experience of what, you know, for want of a better term, the client is experiencing themselves. So there is automatically a language, an empathy and an understanding. So you can kind of get on to talking about the things that need to be talked about. Of course, you know, you need to set boundaries and there is a level of professionality that you have to establish. But the difference being that as a peer worker, you already have a shared language because you know what they're talking about.
2: And I guess, and the other thing as a peer worker, I mean, you know, that you are also learning as well. What have you learned from the people who come to Mob Plus and share their stories and experiences?
3: Well, what I've learned is that really already is that not any two of us have the same experience. We're vastly different, and that is, you know, we're a vastly different experiences of living with HIV, of being Aboriginal or Torres Strait, because, you know, that's basically where we come from, our skin, our totems, everything. It pretty much determines that. But there are so many different experiences of being Aboriginal or Torres Strait Islander and living with HIV in this country, whether you are heterosexual, you know, lesbian, gay, trans, bi. Like, there are so many different stories that not one of us really has the same experience. And there's that in itself, the multiplicity of experiences makes it such a rich kind of network, so that you're constantly learning about someone else's life, the way somebody else has lived or faced, you know, hardship or troubles. Like, we had one of our luncheons and meetings today, and, you know, a couple of issues came up, and it was great just hearing, you know, because, you know, we have straight women, we have straight men, we have gay men, we have trans people in that group, that all of us had a very different take on the same problem. It was, that in itself is amazing.
2: What are your hopes for the future of MUB Plus and for Aboriginal and Torres Strait Islander people living with HIV across Australia?
3: My hope for MUB Plus is that it grows to be what I know it is, a really useful, strong and sacred space for our brother, boys, sister, girls, all our Aboriginal and Torres Strait Islander family to come to be able to see themselves as worthy and whole human beings that aren't broken just because of a virus, that this group is acknowledged among the wider HIV sector as necessary, that we can provide our lived experience and expertise to policy, to health, to the practice of treating Aboriginal and Torres Strait Islanders in the health system, that there's a lot of knowledge that can be utilised. So that's my hope for it, that the knowledge bank that we already have and that is growing in MUB Plus can be acknowledged in the broader sector to help and assist to end HIV by what? We're still aiming for 2030?
2: Yeah.
3: Yeah.
2: That's the number.
3: There we go.
2: So, Jacob, just finally, if people want to know more about MUB Plus, where can they go?
3: Well, you can find all about MUB Plus on the Thorn Harbour Health website. You'll have links to there or Positive Living Centre, and you can contact me directly if you'd like on jacob.bohm@thornharbourhealth.org.
2: We will have all of those details up on the podcast page for everyone to go to if they want to get in touch with you, Jacob, and to find out more about MUB Plus. Thank you so much for joining us today. What an inspiration that you are in all of the work that you do, and thank you, basically, for the, and I'm so looking forward to the next production of Blood on the Dance Floor.
3: Thank you for having me on.
2: That's all we have time for on this episode of Well, Well, Well. 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
2: It is a big week for music. What do you reckon, Triana?
3: Big week of music, big week for music. A lot on this week's show from out and proud artists like Phoebe Bridges and Sam Smith. Aussie artists in there like Pep Talk and Funeral. Your headliner this week comes from an artist we've been a fan of for quite a while here on The Sound of Now. They're going by the name Dane.
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3: I had the reverse problem this week that we've had for the past couple of weeks.
2: Oh, you know,
3: where
2: that?
3: You'll bring up an artist that we're featuring on the show and you'll be like, I'm sure we made this person a rising artist, and it turns out that we didn't.
2: Yeah.
3: I did it in reverse because we've got new music from Dane, and I went, I can't believe that we haven't made Dane one of our rising artists up to this point.
2: Right, yeah.
3: And then I went back into the rising list. We did it in 2023.
2: Early adopter.
3: Time as Forest Claudette.
2: And Jacquetine, and oh my gosh.
3: A Chapel Roan, you may have heard of her. So, Dane, incredible artist based out of Melbourne. They've been doing some really like kind of underground, I guess what they're kind of calling it is hyperpop.
2: Yeah.
3: This new release though, start of a new era, start of a new, the debut album officially from Dane is coming later in the year, called In Endless Awe and Agony.
2: Ooh.
3: Note it down,
2: strong.
3: Album title of the year. And this track, PQC, has everything that makes Dane great, but it's just a little more approachable and a little more, like, if this is your first time hearing Dane, I think you're going to love this.
1: Headliner.
3: From Dane, this is PQC. It is a headliner this week. 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Let's do this.

0: touring Australia in July and then heading across to Europe in Q4. Now, who's an artist who's got an album coming out and is going to do a tour in Europe in Q4? And we don't have a date for it, but there's going to be a tour across Europe in November. I wonder when the album's coming out. That's Dane. The song is called PQC. It is our headliner this week on The Sounder Now. Hello, my name's Triana Butler.
1: I'm Alana Rosso. I think if I was into cheerleading, I'd probably pick Dane PQC as my audition song.
0: That's a good choice. If you go check out the music video for that one, because that's where the inspo is coming from. All right, we got a lot to get through on this week's show. Should we get into more music from another out and proud Aussie artist?
1: Let's do it. Now, I remember it's only been a couple of weeks since Total Tommy was actually our headliner with Pretty Little Mouth. So I was really keen to hear this brand new one. Total Tommy, look, again, a rising artist, I'm pretty sure. We would have absolutely called Total Tommy years ago.
0: And also our most played Australian and most played out and proud artist in the year that first kind of run of singles came out from them.
1: Oh, no way.
0: 2024, 2025, yeah.
1: Oh, look, it checks out. It makes sense. This brand new one is no exception. Absolutely love this. This is Winona Forever. Total Tommy, you're on The Sound of Now.

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2: Yay, William.
1: Renewing your membership. 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Catch you over there.
2: William can't see, but I'm doing the little heart, the little finger heart.
0: Yeah. What's happening in music right now? This is the news.
1: I should say you got to like say the your favourite shows, The Sound of Now, and that's how
2: Put, you know. Otherwise, you know, people like William will never know.
1: Yeah.
2: You know?
1: All right, on to the news. A supergroup, Funeral. I mean, the bio says a supergroup of sorts.
2: Yes.
1: Because one particular presenter described them as kind of a supergroup. And it's like, well, they kind of are.
2: They kind of are.
1: We're talking about Funeral is the name. Funeral with a V instead of a U. Tay Blunt, who I think we've had Ellie on the show, who runs the Transgenre Music Festival.
2: Yeah.
1: Tay Blunt is the other person who runs Transgenre Music Festival.
2: Yeah, yeah.
1: And so they're a part of Funeral. We got also Madeline Powers, who you may know as Rageflower,
2: yes,
1: in the band.
2: Yeah.
1: Ben Seaver, who you may know as Junior.
2: That I actually just put two and two together today as we were in our production meeting. So there you go.
1: It's like that day that you had the realization that Two Charm were in another band previously.
2: Yeah, that's one to remember. One to remember.
1: Anyway, so Funeral now have an EP out, and it is phenomenal. It's called Chosen Family. So the cover art is a butterfly and it says Chosen Family, and there's just so much beautiful like queer and trans iconography and just energy across the whole project. I love it so much. And to hear, you know, Tay just feeling as confident and down to earth as she is in this, it's just so good. It's so good. We've got this new song from it called Hate You with a U instead of the word Y-O-U.
2: Mm.
1: I just don't want to take up as much time. I just want to put the song on.
2: Let's just do it.
1: Hear it. I want you to fall in love with this band. I'm wasting a bit of time. They need to be a bigger band. You need to get around Funeral. This is Hate You. It's The Sound of Now.

0: Go check out that EP.
1: It's so good. Brand new from Funeral. That was Hate You. And I have to say, the other thing that I love when we were researching this song on their website, the headline, Sad Songs for Cute Queers. I'm there. Say less.
0: Yeah, it's so great. I want you to be their biggest fan. I think they're brilliant. You're on The Sounded Now. Triana Butler and Alana Rosso with you. Now, really big news for Olivia Rodrigo fans this week, or as I have written on the screen in front of me.
1: Oh, Olivia Olive.
0: Olivia Rodrigo.
1: Who is that?
0: I was really on one this week. Olivia Rodrigo has announced her very own music festival that she says is inspired by, now I didn't realize this existed, Sarah McLachlan had her own music festival in the 90s called Lilith Fair. It ran for a couple years. So that's what she wants to do. It's called Daisy Chain Fields Festival, and the lineup, Alana, is out of control.
1: Oh, I'm here for this. I'm so here for this. We've got like the Breeders. There's Chapel Roan. Mm-hmm. Like, Cat's Eye. Mm-hmm. Garbage is coming back. I mean, Garbage didn't really go anywhere, but Garbage is back.
0: Didn't Garbage have new music out last year?
1: They did. They had, this year I think they've had new music. I'll have to fact check that. But yeah, this is insane. I am loving this. This is to Olivia Rodrigo. Excellent use of free will, my love. I am here for this.
0: Rachel Chinariri, who deserves more flowers than she gets. Santi Gold is on the list. Yes. One of your faves, Mitski, is on there.
1: Mitski's there. I'm so excited. Mitski's there. And also,
0: Out and Proud Eli.
1: Yes. Oh, my gosh. That's right. Eli and Dochi. Oh, come on now. Now, listen, if I had the money and I had, you know, maybe, I don't know, a want to go to the US at this point in time, I'd be there. But yeah, there's also some special guests, I think, that she's announced too, Triana.
0: Well, I think you may have missed the key point there, that the key through line for all of those artists, all of them women.
1: Well, yes.
0: And entirely, well, I didn't say that up until this point of the conversation. An all women lineup. The artists are there to raise money for a number of women and girls focused not for profit organizations. So it's for good. It
1: we
0: is
1: need
0: for
1: more
0: good.
1: Of this. I hope that this starts a bit of a Daisy Chain reaction.
0: Hey, I see what you did there. She's invited a few special guests along with the ones we named. Also, she's performing at her own festival.
1: As she should.
0: Sarah McLachlan, who was obviously the inspiration for Lilith Fair there back in the 90s. Karen O from the Yeah Yeah Yeahs,
1: yes.
0: Or from the Where the Wild Things Are soundtrack. Mm. And Stevie Nicks.
1: Oh, icon. Icon.
0: Can you imagine a world where Olivia Rodrigo and Stevie Nicks are on stage together?
1: Oh, it's happening. We're going to manifest it now. I mean, there's no reason you would invite a special guest and not want to do something with a special guest, so I'm here for that.
0: I mean, the second you hear, you know, the whole place is going to explode. Olivia and Stevie Nicks on stage, maybe? Is it going to happen? Just

0: think there are going to be people there who are so, like, dedicated to Olivia Rodrigo.
1: Yeah.
0: And who are fans of her. And they're not aware, maybe, of Stevie Nicks. They're not aware of the history. They're not aware of the culture. And they're going to be introduced to this song. They're going to hear it for the first time ever.
1: Oh.
0: And they're going to lose their minds.
1: As they should.
2: As they should.
0: At this brand new song from Olivia Rodrigo. And then learn.

0: Isham, friendly. Now, listen, I actually think that you manifested brand new Isham last week, Triana. Isham, friendly. Now, listen, I actually think that you manifested brand new Isham last week, Triana.
1: Because I

0: artist. I got to a tiny little sample
1: real
0: of this
1: morsel,
0: ahead of time.
1: Say. Yeah. Tiny morsel.
0: An amuse-bouche.
1: An amuse-bouche. A horse duva.
0: A horse duva, yes. So Keita Alexander's brand new album is out. It is called Rage. She's put so much of her heart into this album. And if you're a fan of this stuff, it's like pop, a little bit acoustic. It's in that kind of zone. I think you're going to really love what she's done with this. This is called Worth It. Keita Alexander, we're on The Sounder now. Triana Butler and Alana Rosso.

0: Bridges. Rolling Stone described it as thrilling. I describe it as Phoebe Bridges discovers the season of autumn.
1: Yeah, I think you're right on that one. Brand new from Phoebe Bridges, the first single from a brand new album, her first solo album in 6 years. That said, Boy Genius also involved on backing vocals. Lucy Dacus, Julian Baker, who we love.
0: That's right, Boy Genius.
1: Alex G is involved, Jack Antonoff on production. There's a lot going on that song. All really exciting news for the Phoebe Bridges fans. All right, you're on The Sounder now. My name is Triana Butler. This is Alana Rosso.
0: Hello.
1: Got new music now for you from out and proud Australian group Pep Talk. We've been fans of Pep Talk for a number of years. Based out of Brizzy, they, how do they describe it? It's like two-thirds POC, two-thirds queer.
0: Oh, and people in the band?
1: Three of them. Yeah. So, but they're hitting all the bases.
0: Yeah.
1: And their whole thing for the first kind of couple of releases was like, we're just like your best friends who you kind of hang out with.
0: Aww.
1: It's a really cool energy. Two of them as well are co-writers for other artists. Mm. They're middleman writers and yeah. They just do amazing work. But back with a brand new project as Pep Talk and with potentially more to come. Very exciting times. I just think they're one of the most underrated Australian acts. From Pep Talk, this is Scared to Lose. It's The Sounder now.
2: I'm

0: we are so back. Oh. Pep Talk fans. And I include myself in one of them. Someday I'm going to be able to tell the story about the time I met Pep Talk. I didn't realize it was them, but I went to the Jaguar Jones show in Sydney. And then they came up to me and went, "Hey, you Triana from The Sound of Now? We're Middleman Riders." And I lost my mind.
1: No way.
0: Lost my, because I'm like, what do you mean you recognize me? I recognize you. This is not how this should work.
1: I love that.
0: You're on The Sound of Now. That is new from Pep Talk. It's called Scared to Lose. And now we have new music from an out and proud artist who Alana is a big fan of.
1: Who isn't? I don't know. In this day and age, if you're not a Smam Smith... Sam Smith fan. I mean, I don't know who isn't. Mm. So, okay, here's something that came up in the last couple of weeks, Triana. Do you know how some artists like to have shadow accounts on social media?
0: Yeah.
1: So Sam Smith actually has a shadow account. And I guess there's lots of different uses for a shadow account, right? Like you could be posting like hot takes or things like that.
0: Or maybe like a little more candid than you might normally be.
1: Or like a day in my life, come with, get ready with me or
0: less
1: whatever.
0: Less polished.
1: Right? Yeah, less polished stuff. So here I am scrolling and discover an account called Sam, just lowercase S-A-M. And it's Sam Smith. Sam Smith in their hometown. And they are sampling a myriad of different tuna melts of the local bakeries. And every video that they have on this account starts with, "Hey, piggies." Oink, oink. It's so brilliant. I am so happy I discovered this because obviously I've been following Sam Smith for the longest time. Maybe not as long as most, but I would say since In the Lonely Hour, which I think was when they kind of rose to fame.
0: Yeah, absolutely.
1: We don't talk about the album before that. Diva something.
0: Diva Boy, my
1: Diva
0: Sam
1: Boy.
0: Smith.
1: We don't talk about Diva Boy. Don't look it up. Anyway, I definitely feel like this is Sam Smith in their prime. Like, I think that there is so much creative license that Sam's now got that did not exist maybe back before they were out.
0: Mm-hmm.
1: And this version of themselves is just, I'm here for this, which is why songs like this brand new one just feel like a reflection of exactly where Sam is in this time, but also what's to come still, which, sign me up. I'm here. This is my guy, Sam Smith. You're on The Sound of Now.

0: Bag Raiders and Meg Mack. I did not expect those two on a song together. I'm not mad about it.
1: Unexpected, very welcome.
0: It's The Sound of Now, Triana Butler and Alana Rosso with you. Make sure you got us on Instagram at thesoundof.now, Alana.
1: That's right. Okay, so something happened this week. The Wow signal dropped. It dropped, Triana. We've been talking about this album for at least 4 months now. So Muse, if you haven't been following along, Muse has just launched another studio album. And this time, they did something a little bit different. They don't often collab with other artists.
0: I can't think of a time that they have collabed with another artist.
1: I was really scratching my noggin thinking about the times that they have collabed. Now, here's the thing.
0: Question.
1: Yeah.
0: You're like you're deep in the Muse fandom, right?
1: Oh, maybe in the last 3 or 4 years, I've gotten a lot more into them.
0: Okay.
1: I mean, I've followed them since like the 2000s, so yeah.
0: Black Holes and Revelations was one of the incredible albums. Resistance, wild.
1: Wild. Oh my gosh.
0: Absolution. Let's just name other Muse albums.
1: This has now become the show where we just name Muse albums. Ellie Goulding, right, posted on IG during the week, and it was actually a snippet of a tweet that had happened back in 2012. And it said something like, I dreamed that I was in Muse. And now, look who's just been announced as one of the collabs on the brand new album, Ellie Goulding. Can you believe that? This is on manifestation, people.
0: And I also, I didn't expect, you know, you've heard a lot of the dance pop that Ellie has been responsible for in the past. I did not expect her to be on a track with Muse.
1: Right? Right?
0: This kind of theatrical, symphonic rock band that just, they sound like nobody else out there.
1: They're incredible. Make that decision for yourself. This is Ellie Goulding with Muse. Hush, you're on The Sounder now.

0: rest and hush.
1: More of that, please, Muse. Please. It's like we found the missing piece, right? Like that Ellie Goulding collab just elevated that song like you would not believe.
2: It's just absurd. And to think that they're like 10 albums into their career. Yeah. I think you said it so well a couple of weeks ago, Alana, that they get to a point, any band gets to a point, where they find like the most true version of themselves and they can just keep iterating it and iterating it over and over again. And you know exactly what you're going to get from a Muse record. You know it's going to feel like a space opera, but with guitars, and it just... so good.
1: Oh, so good.
2: They're so, so good. Also, figuring out more about the album, The Wow Signal. Apparently, The Wow Signal was a particular radio transmission that got picked up in the 70s that people think might be aliens trying to contact Earth.
1: Oh, look, if aliens are getting this as their first broadcast, welcome. Welcome all aliens.
2: I, for one, welcome our new alien overlord.
1: Bleep bloop.
2: I promise I'll pronounce alien correctly instead of saying alien.
1: Oh, aliens. Hey, maybe that's exactly what they've been this whole time. You never know.
2: I'll learn how to pronounce alien. You're on The Sound of Now. It is Triana and Alana. That is the end of the show for today. Thank you for being here. It's been real. We've got the full playlist up on the website, joy.org.au/The Sound of Now. Special thanks do have to go out to Joy's content manager, Elliot Attard, production manager, Liz Bush, tech manager, Michael Strauss, and our fearless music director, Michael Pohl. 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Our voiceover artist is Jeans. 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And they download it and they re-upload it and they play around and they make sure everything works properly. We love you.
1: We love you.
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1: We're doing last week. 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
2: This week, we're going to have to dive more into the Sam Smith TikTok and the Nina Jirachi pop-up in Sydney that I missed and I'm heartbroken about. 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To take us out tonight, we got new music from Ryan Beatty. That album Sweet Fortune has just dropped. It's a little different to the Muse you've been listening to for the last 5 minutes. This is called Virtuoso. We'll catch you next week. Where

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the Barnett Five and music by Duke Ellington. That's called Searchin'. And the Barnett Five is Dan Barnett, the leader, playing trombone, with Andrew Robertson, saxophone, Sam Rollings, guitar, Ashley Turner, bass, and Andrew Dickerson, drums. Comes from the album Little Green Men. Do not be afraid. Thanks for joining us on The Breeze, the program again coming from the studios of 4MBS Classic FM, MBS Lite Digital Radio and Silver Memories Nostalgia Radio in Brisbane. Right the way around Australia on the Community Radio Network, with music now from James Morrison and Marian Petrescu, the pianist from Romania, Louis Bonfa's Gentle Rain.

A real favourite, Gentle Rain by Luiz Bonfá from Brazil. And that's one of the best, James Morrison along with Marian Petrescu, with Phil Stack playing double bass and Gordon Rittmeister in drums. Well, from one Morrison to another, Steve Morrison this time, the bass player leading his band with the vocals by Jeff Duff on this wonderful piece called Miles, referring to Miles Davis as the story will unfold. And we'll follow that with a track from Miles Davis. But this is Steve Morrison with Jeff Duff.

The Miles Davis Sextet, circa 1961, and Someday My Prince Will Come, Miles Davis trumpet with two tenor saxes, John Coltrane and Hank Mobley, with the rhythm section of Wynton Kelly piano, Paul Chambers bass, and Jimmy Cobb drums. A nice follow-on from Steve Morrison and Jeff Duff, with Mike Hammond doing the trumpet thing with Miles from So Quiet. You're listening to The Breeze on the Community Radio Network, and this is Milt Jackson with the Oscar Peterson Trio.

Reunion Blues, written by Milt Jackson. Milt Jackson vibraphone with the Oscar Peterson Trio, Oscar Peterson piano, Ray Brown bass and Louis Hayes drums. Recorded in Germany in 1971. A trio now of Paul Motion drums, Bill Frizzell guitar and Joe Lovano tenor sax. This is called Wednesday. Is it Wednesday where you are?

Kaiser McGinnis Quintet from The Seed Habit, recorded in Sydney in 2008. Piece called GC for CP has some sort of code about it. I have no idea what it means. Maybe they do. Rimco Kaiser from Holland playing tenor sax and Lucien McGinnis trombone, and the idea for the album The Seed Habit came about after the pair spent a couple of years playing in Holland. And supported by Matt McMahon, Fender Rhodes, Mike Mikoski, acoustic bass, and James Halpin, drums. The Seed Habit, the Kaiser McGinnis Quintet on The Breeze.

The Sun Don't Lie, apparently. Written by Marcus Miller, leading the group playing bass guitar. Nice sort of sound. Joe Sample was the piano player with Andy Norell steel drums. Andy Norell giving it a bit of a West Indian feel to it. Michael White drums and Paulino da Costa, the percussionist from Brazil. The Sun Don't Lie. And the time doesn't lie either, because we're out of it. Look forward to your company next time on The Breeze. Enjoy the week ahead and stay very safe. I'm John Deegan. Ciao for now.

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2: Grammy-nominated blues man Guy Davis will be with us to deliver an installment of the Blues Hall of Fame, an exploration of the lives of the pioneers and innovators enshrined in the Blues Hall of Fame here in Memphis, Tennessee, brought to you by the Blues Foundation.
1: That's all coming up right now on Bill Street Caravan.
2: Hey, Pat.
1: Hey, JB.
2: This week, we've got Memphian and longtime friend of the show, Jody Stevens, performing selections from Third, a coveted album among fans of his former band, Big Star.
1: Like Big Star's first two releases, Third has garnered much of its critical and commercial success over time since its original release in the 1970s. But unlike those first two albums, the aptly titled Third album almost didn't see the light of day at all.
2: Yeah, the sessions that will become Third were recorded at Arden Studios as 1974 rolled into 1975. And it's a complicated history, but I'm sure you might be able to imagine that at the time when Stax's financial despair resulted in an effective black hole in Memphis's music industry, the album's tapes changed hands before their eventual commercial release in 1978.
1: As the genre of power pop began to take shape in the 1980s and 90s, several bands with far more favorable impressions in the musical marketplace, such as R.E.M., Placebo, and The Bangles, the phenomenon has helped Big Star and this particular record remain relevant in today's musical landscape.
2: That's why Big Star drummer Jody Stevens has been able to rally talents like R.E.M.'s Mike Mills, the DB's Chris Stamey, Mitch Easter, Django Haskins, and more to perform the album along with them. The All-Star group was able to make their review of the album a reality once again here in Memphis with a superb string accompaniment by the Memphis Symphony Orchestra.
1: While Stevens is obviously thrilled at the prospect of interpreting his music for new fans and Big Star devotees alike, the initial idea for the stage show originated with Stamey, who collaborated frequently with Big Star frontman Alex Chilton after the group dissolved.
2: As Stamey was charting down a path of memorializing unsung works of his musical heroes, he landed on Big Star's Third and started putting a plan in action for bringing the album to life once again on stage.
1: It took some doing, but he was eventually able to get Jody and Arden Studios' John Fry on board. With Carl Marsh's help, they were able to use the record's master recordings to arrange charts for the album's tunes so that revolving door of music veterans that exist today can play along with the album.
2: The whole thing finally came along in 2010. And if those charts serve their purpose, we might be in store for quite a long future of Big Star-inspired live performances, as interested musicians continue to honor the album in their own way.
1: The show has traveled to cities all over the U.S. in the last decade, but you might imagine that the experience is given an extra layer of meaning when performed in front of a hometown crowd just miles away from the studio where the album was recorded.
2: Let's take a listen. Here's Big Star's Third and More, live on Bill Street Caravan.

0: That was Big Star's Third, live on Bill Street Caravan.
1: We'll be back with more music from the tribute to the iconic album in just a bit.
0: Up next, Grammy-nominated bluesman Guy Davis takes us through the life histories of the pioneers and innovators enshrined in the Blues Hall of Fame. This segment is brought to you by the Blues Foundation, and it's also available as a standalone podcast through iTunes.
2: Alberta Hunter sat across the hospital room from my bed. She looked old, slender, and positively vital. She wore her hair straightened and tied up in a braided crown. Gold hoop earrings matched her thin gold bracelets that jingled as she pointed a long red fingernail at me. "I've never had no blues about no man in my life, honey," Alberta said. She sat relaxed, her legs crossed, her eyes twinkling. "And I've seen them all," she chuckled. Indeed, as I'd find out. In Memphis, W.C. Handy marched past her house on Beale Street. In Chicago, she sang in a gangster cabaret with King Oliver and Louis Armstrong backing her up. In New York, she sang on records with Fats Waller behind her. In London, she shared the stage every night for a year with Paul Robeson. Alberta even performed during Britain's celebration for the coronation of King George VI. And then she walked away from it, exited stage right, left no forwarding address. For the next 17 years, she worked as a nurse in this hospital and scarcely spoke of her previous life. That's what she was doing in my room, on her night off, no less. I'd gotten rushed to the hospital a few days back with a burst appendix. I woke up from surgery and saw this little old lady in neatly starched whites beside the bed. And when she hummed a tune, she swung like a whole band. I told her how I dig the blues. She chuckled. Alberta took special care of her patients. She kept everyone on clean, dry sheets in clean, fresh clothes. She snuck us extra food and Coca-Colas. One night, I raged with fever, and she smuggled in an old remedy. She crushed up jimson weed and peach tree leaves, mixed them with vinegar in a sink. She soaked a handkerchief in it and laid that across my eyes. It smelled like socks, but Alberta's cool touch and attention settled me down. "My grandmother cured my headache with this," Alberta said. "She bathed me in a zinc wash tub and traced the three moles on my foot. She told my mama, 'This one's a wanderer.'" That was the first I'd heard of Alberta's life. She had me hooked.
3: "Hey, come on up some night, my castle's rockin'. You can bust your..."
2: No modern medicine or ancient superstition made me feel better than listening to her. I soon figured out I had a legend on my ward. One sunny afternoon in Chicago, young Alberta went for a drive with a piano player named Lovey Austin. Lovey was a take-charge kind of person. She had escaped from Tennessee and totally remade herself in Chicago, renamed herself and everything. Now she led her own band. Lovey had men working for her. Lovey had the interior of her car upholstered in leopard skin to match her riding clothes. Alberta never learned to drive, and Lovey drove like she hadn't been taught. Lovey clasped a cigarette between her teeth, sat back cool and calm, and flew. Alberta got nervous and started singing, making up words to put her mind somewhere else. "Gee, but it's hard to love someone when that someone don't love you. I'm so disgusted, heartbroken too. I got the downhearted blues." Lovey said, "Oh, that's wonderful, honey." So Alberta tossed out another rhyme. "Got the world in a jug, stopper in my hand. And if you want me, you must come under my command." Now that line had to be written by a woman who never got the blues from a man. Downhearted Blues officially was Alberta and Lovey's, but it became a classic thanks to another lady from Tennessee. The song practically made Bessie Smith. Back in the hospital room, Alberta said, "I laugh when I read these little books about the blues. I don't recall seeing them blind boys with their guitars up on stage with me in Oslo or Stockholm." She began to trail off for heightened effect. "Copenhagen, London, the Palladium, Paris, Cairo."
4: Maybe I'm just getting old. I was back in the 20s and 30s, baby. I didn't see them white boys with me on Broadway. That's why I sang the blues. I never heard of any of them until these little white boys started writing the history of the blues. I asked her if she deserved a bigger part. I've been under too much scrutiny in my life, baby. It ain't worth it. My privacy means everything. As my days in the hospital wore on and our conversation deepened, I figured out why she had never had the blues about a man. Her first true love was named Lottie. They met in Chicago at one of those all-night cabarets with Louis Armstrong and King Oliver blowing. Lottie invited Alberta to visit her in New York and jotted down the address. Alberta soon showed up at Lottie's home. The place was a mansion, probably the biggest in Harlem. Alberta marched up to ring the bell. The front door opened, and there stood Lottie's uncle, Bert Williams, only the most famous black entertainer in the world. "Lottie here?" Alberta asked. Mr. Williams walked away without speaking, but left the door open a crack. It all happened fast, like real true love. Alberta and Lottie bought an apartment together on 148th Street up Sugar Hill. To make it official, the last thing Alberta needed to do was tell her mama. Mama, Miss Laura, had no real problems with people living differently. Miss Laura used to work in Memphis on Gayoso Street washing clothes in a body house. She said everything she knew about manners and social nicety came from those sporting women. Miss Laura didn't judge. Until she got to Sugar Hill. Miss Laura barely took one step into her daughter's apartment. She had traveled by train from Chicago, but saw Lottie and turned right back around. "I don't like New York," she told Alberta. But Miss Laura soon came back for good and turned right back around. "I don't like New York," she told Alberta. But Miss Laura soon came back.

0: The secret kept me on the run.
1: I got a mind to ramble, ooh, but I don't know where to go.
0: No man ever gave Alberta the blues, but still, she had them. She and Lottie obtained passports and set sail across the Atlantic. Their old friend, Bricktop, from the early nights in Chicago, set up a club in Paris. Brick came from West Virginia and could be as crude and dirty as an old coal miner, Alberta told me. Brick would call from the street into my window, "What you witches doing up there?" Except she didn't say witches. Not only did French people worship blacks, but our private life was nothing to hide. In Paris, we took on the flavor of Paris. We felt at ease in cafe society as well as in the joints where the waitresses picked up their tips without using their hands. Alberta corresponded with all the black papers to describe the race situation throughout the world for folks back home. She leaked back word of a romance, an engagement to a baron. I asked her about him. "A total fabrication, honey. We needed a divorce in the background to keep people from talking. Being engaged to a fairy tale prince did the same thing without hurting anyone. Just a little slickology." The only problem she and Lottie faced was that no one on the continent knew how to do black hair. That was the only problem until Hitler came. The U.S. government required its citizens on temporary work visas to return to America. Bricktop barely got out before France fell to the Nazis. Their friend Josephine Baker stayed and joined the underground resistance. Alberta did the next best thing. She signed on with the USO. She spent much of the next decade until the end of the Korean War flying from battle zone to battle zone, strapped to a parachute in a bumpy, noisy troop transport. She gave the boys her all, or her almost, anyway. Some nights, she stepped on stage in freezing temperatures, soldiers holding their flashlights to illuminate her. She wore her tightest, most shimmering gown, no overcoat and nothing underneath. "Everyone sacrificed in the war," she laughed. "Those boys might get killed the next day." Not long after she returned to New York for good, Miss Laura passed away. "When she died, I could finally live how I always wanted, settle down to regular life with my loved ones." Alberta's generosity and trust lifted my spirit even as the pain and swelling in my abdomen got worse and my temperature jumped and dropped. She never once asked me to keep quiet. Didn't she know I could turn the spotlight back on her? Tell the world she was a star? Share her true story? Finally, I had to ask, "Are you worried I'm going to get out of here and tell your secret?" She looked at me with pity. I said, "I mean, that's your deathbed confession." She said, "Yeah, honey, but this ain't my deathbed."
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0: The album sessions were wrapped up in 1975, but it took 3 years to find a release on PVC Records in 1978.
2: And of course, we don't mean any harm at all when we say that the album's release was met with a bit less fanfare than it is today.
0: I mean, it's all right if we're stating historical fact here. We don't have to mince words. The album had a hard time finding a label home, but it was picked up as an import.
2: And that's okay. Big Star fans found it. And you know, because history is a very long story, today the album is regarded as a classic.
0: Funny enough, we have ways to make up for mistakes in cases such as these. Rolling Stone has heralded the record as one of its 500 greatest records of all time. Several reviewers, including Robert Christgau, gave it perfect or near perfect marks.
2: It's a work that stands out here in Memphis, a city that's produced Hot Buttered Soul, The Dock of the Bay, and several other albums that were more immediately reverent in their time.
0: It's a story that you have to love because it shows that these sort of things are truly never quite said and done. You never know who might be laying in the wait for an opportunity to love your craft.
2: So there you go, folks. Don't give up out there.
0: Here's more from Big Star's Third, live on Beale Street Caravan.

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0: BBC News with Emily Thomas. The Paris Court of Appeal has upheld the conviction of the French far-right leader Marine Le Pen for misusing public funds. She's been given a €1 million fine and a 2-year suspended prison sentence. She remains banned from holding public office. It means she will not be able to run in next year's presidential election. President Trump has arrived in Turkey for a crunch NATO summit expected to focus on supporting Ukraine as Russia increases its missile attacks. He's due to hold talks with the Turkish president Recep Tayyip Erdogan ahead of the main session on Wednesday. At a preliminary meeting of NATO leaders, President Zelensky called for Europe to produce more of its own defences against Russia.
1: The one thing we still need to do here in Europe is build a strong defense against Russia's ballistic missiles. This is a big challenge, it's true. This is Russia's last major advantage. And as well, as we have seen from the wars in the Middle East and the Gulf, this is an issue of global importance. And I believe Europe urgently needs its own capability to produce anti-ballistic systems and the missiles they require.
0: France says President Macron is safe after the detonation of 2 explosive devices in the Syrian capital Damascus near the hotel where he'd spent the night. Hugo Beshega is monitoring developments from Beirut.
2: Syrian officials say one device had been planted inside a parked car and another in a rubbish container. The incident underscores the major security challenges the authorities in Syria continue to face and has overshadowed the visit by Mr. Macron, the first EU leader to travel to Syria since the fall of the Assad regime in 2024. Shortly after the explosions, Mr. Macron met with the Syrian leader Ahmed al-Sharaa at the presidential palace.
0: Ukraine's intelligence service says the suspect in last week's bombing attack in Monaco has been found dead near the capital Kyiv. The SBU said the Ukrainian woman, Anastasia Berezovska, had gunshot wounds to her head. The agency said 2 men had been detained in connection with her killing. Here's Sarah Rainsford.
3: One of them is a serving officer with Ukrainian military intelligence. He has reportedly confessed and is said to have a torture chamber in his basement. The SBU said investigators had been led to the suspects and the body because the woman had contacted them when she returned from Monaco and both had made transfers to her bank accounts. The motive for trying to assassinate the businessman, Vadim Yermolaev, still isn't clear. The statement stressed that the intelligence officer, now under arrest, had acted on his own initiative and not informed his superiors of his activities.
0: World News from the BBC. Extreme weather in different parts of China has killed at least 20 people and displaced tens of thousands. Rachel Wright reports.
4: 2 rare tornadoes in the central Hubei province have killed at least 11 people and damaged thousands of homes, with winds of nearly 150 kilometres an hour. Footage showed vehicles shredded by corrugated steel torn from roofs and cars blown into lampposts. In the southern region of Guangxi, heavy rain has caused widespread flooding. And in a mountainous area in the western province of Gansu, a landslide buried more than 30 people. Meteorologists have warned people in parts of southern China to prepare for more heavy rainfall and the possibility that this could trigger landslides.
0: A senior World Health Organization official says the Ebola outbreak in the Democratic Republic of Congo is still expanding and has yet to stabilise. Dr. Anne Ansia, the WHO's country representative, said movement in affected areas was fueling transmission. In Ituri province, the centre of the outbreak, miners from one affected town have been travelling instead of seeking treatment locally, spreading the disease to new areas. The outbreak has killed 500 people so far. A media law has come into effect in South Korea, introducing tougher penalties for spreading false information online. The new legislation comes in response to high-profile cases of misinformation involving celebrities. Journalists and civil liberties groups say the law could have an impact on free speech, accusing it of being too vaguely worded. The Constitutional Court in Kazakhstan has ruled that the president of the past 7 years, Kasym-Jomart Tokayev, is eligible to seek a second term under a new constitution which took effect last week. The 73-year-old was previously limited to a single term expiring in 2029. The constitution was approved in a referendum in March. BBC News.
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0: From New York, this is Democracy Now!
1: Climate disasters are becoming more frequent, more destructive, and more costly. And the World Meteorological Organization has warned we ain't seen nothing yet.
0: At least 25 people have died from extreme heat in New Jersey alone over the weekend, following a heat wave that enveloped the eastern half of the United States. And in Europe, thousands of excess deaths have been linked to record temperatures. We'll speak to writer David Wallace Wells. His latest essay for the New York Times Magazine, We Need to Retrofit the Planet. The heat wave proves it. Then prosecutors charge a former U.S. Olympian canoeist with a felony for touching the peeling paint of the algae-infested reflecting pool in Washington, D.C.
2: Today is about accountability for damaging a national resource, a national treasure, and that is the reflecting pool.
0: We'll speak to David Hearn's lawyer, Norm Eisen, President Obama's ethics advisor, about the vandalism charges, also about birthright citizenship and Eisen's challenge to the Paramount Warner Brothers Discovery merger. And finally, a New York City Council staff member has been released after 5 months in custody at the ICE immigration jail named Delaney Hall in Newark, New Jersey.
3: Thank you so much. You saved my life in many ways. Thank you.
0: All that and more coming up. Welcome to Democracy Now!, democracynow.org, The War and Peace Report. I'm Amy Goodman. Millions of Iranians have attended funeral services for Supreme Leader Ali Khamenei and four members of his family assassinated by the U.S. in February. Joining the funeral were three of Khamenei's sons who had not been seen since the U.S. and Israel launched the war. A fourth son, Ayatollah Mujtaba Khamenei, has been named new supreme leader and remained out of public view. Ahead of the funeral, President Trump told Axios negotiations with Iran will remain paused until at least July 9th and that, quote, neither side will shoot at the other. Israeli forces have bombed parts of Lebanon in a fresh violation of the U.S. brokered agreement to end the attacks that Israel signed in June. Israel's most recent strikes targeted Nabatea in southern Lebanon, killing at least four people. There are also reports of Israeli drones flying over the coastal city of Tyre. On Sunday, the Israeli Prime Minister Benjamin Netanyahu claimed without evidence that some Christian villages in southern Lebanon have asked to be annexed by Israel. In Yemen, dozens of people are dead following an outbreak of fighting between Yemen's internationally recognized government and Houthi rebels in Hodeidah, a province near the strategic Bab al-Mandab Strait on the Red Sea. The violence began Friday when Houthi fighters used snipers, drones and artillery to attack government positions. A Yemeni minister says more than 50 Houthis were killed in a counterattack. On Sunday, the British military said a cargo ship came under fire off the coast of Yemen in the Red Sea. No group claimed responsibility, but the Houthis are active in the area and had previously threatened to renew attacks on ships. Israel's military continues to attack the Gaza Strip in further violations of the U.S. brokered October ceasefire. Earlier today, two people were killed and 15 injured when Israel struck a tent housing displaced Palestinians in al-Mawasi, an area Israel previously declared a humanitarian safe zone. Another attack on Khan Yunis struck a vehicle, killing two Palestinians. Meanwhile, Israel's security cabinets approved the construction of 13 new settlements in the occupied West Bank. The International Center of Justice for Palestinians condemned the announcement, writing, quote, this is a deliberate strategy to reshape the geography and demographics of the occupied Palestinian territories, entrenching annexation and deepening Israel's unlawful occupation in clear violation of international law, they said. The family of the prominent Palestinian doctor, Hassan Abu Safia, says his health has sharply deteriorated after more than 555 days in Israeli prisons. Dr. Abu Safia had served as a pediatrician and director of the Kamel Adwan Hospital in northern Gaza until he was abducted by Israel in December of 2024. He's been held without charge ever since. In a video message, Dr. Abu Safia's son Elias says his father shows clear signs of torture and medical neglect during a recent meeting with his lawyer in which Dr. Abu Safia described being beaten with a hammer.
4: My father was unable to breathe. My father was unable to speak. His face was disfigured from the marks of torture and pain, especially after the last court session held in Jerusalem at the Supreme Court. We still call out, plead and appeal and beg to all the free people of the world and to everyone with an atom of humanity in their heart to save my father's life before it's too late.
0: Palestinian officials say Israeli attacks have killed about 1,700 healthcare workers in Gaza since October 2023. At least 83 medical workers remain in Israeli prisons. In Greece, residents of Thessaloniki have been ordered to remain indoors with their windows shut after a fast-moving wildfire engulfed a recycling plant, sending toxic smoke over the city. This comes as hundreds of firefighters battle wildfires in Portugal and Greece following a record-shattering European heat wave that's already been blamed for thousands of heat-related deaths. Here in the U.S., at least 25 people are dead due to extreme heat and humidity after a massive heat dome brought record temperatures to the central and eastern U.S. over the 4th of July holiday. Some 185 million people and more than half of U.S. residents were under heat alerts over the weekend, with extreme weather forcing the cancellation of Independence Day events in states from Alabama to Connecticut. We'll have more on the extreme heat wave with David Wallace Wells. Meanwhile, Super Typhoon Bavi has brought devastating 175-mile-per-hour winds and storm surge to the Pacific Ocean, U.S. territories of Guam and the Northern Mariana Islands. The headline of David Wallace Wells' piece in the New York Times Magazine that we'll talk about is we need to retrofit the planet. The heat wave proves it. In Washington, D.C., officials ordered thousands of people to evacuate the National Mall Saturday night as severe thunderstorms approached, delaying President Trump's speech and fireworks display, marking the 250th anniversary of the signing of the Declaration of Independence. Thousands stood in security lines for hours in triple-digit heat, as a district tied its all-time record high for Independence Day. Dozens were treated for heat-related illnesses. Trump eventually spoke at 11:15 p.m., delivering a 40-minute speech in which he promised a new golden age of America while casting his political opponents as communists who pose an existential threat.
5: Our warriors did not fight communism on battlefields across the world only to have that menace rear its ugly head right back here in America. We're not going to let it happen. We like to stop a threat like that immediately and before it begins. It's like a cancer. You got to cut it out. You got to cut it out fast.
0: Trump spoke after dozens of people wearing masks, mirrored sunglasses, and symbols of the white supremacist group Patriot Front rallied in Washington, D.C. on the 4th of July, riding public transit and marching near landmarks. The group has portrayed itself as the, quote, protectors of white America, unquote. This comes after the Trump administration's Freedom 250 celebration narrowly avoided disaster last week when a piece of debris fell from the stage, nearly crushing a group of about two dozen dancers. Meanwhile, federal prosecutors have indicted the former U.S. Olympian David Hearn on a felony charge for allegedly damaging the Lincoln Memorial reflecting pool, which has been plagued by peeling paint and rapid algae growth following the Trump administration's multi-million-dollar renovation in a no-bid contract. Hearn was arrested last month after he was spotted reaching into the water. He said he was curious about the state of the reflecting pool, had merely touched coating that had already floated to the surface. Later in the broadcast, we'll speak with his lawyer, the former Obama ethics advisor, Norm Eisen. The confirmed death toll from Venezuela's devastating twin earthquakes rose to more than 3,300 Sunday, with thousands remaining missing as officials began to bury the bodies of dozens of unidentified victims. Thousands have been left homeless, primarily in the region of La Guaira. Meanwhile, the U.S.-backed government of interim Venezuelan President Delcy Rodriguez is defending its actions in the aftermath of the quakes as survivors and residents decry what they've described as a delayed and inadequate response to the disaster. In Ukraine, at least 11 people were killed after Russia launched a series of overnight aerial strikes on Kyiv just a day before a NATO summit in Ankara, Turkey. The attacks came after President Trump reportedly offered to help Russian President Vladimir Putin to end the Ukraine war in a phone call between the two leaders that reportedly lasted nearly 90 minutes. Meanwhile, Russia faces a growing fuel crisis after Ukraine targeted more than 50 oil refineries and other energy sites across Russian territory and occupied Crimea since March. Over the weekend, a wave of Ukrainian long-range drones struck a key oil terminal and naval base in St. Petersburg. President Trump is flying to Turkey today for the NATO summit in Ankara, where he's scheduled to meet with Ukrainian President Volodymyr Zelensky. Heads of state from over 30 countries are also scheduled to attend. Ahead of Trump's visit, Turkish police detained more than 100 protesters as they marched to demand Turkey's withdrawal from NATO. Among those arrested in Ankara were several journalists, human rights activists, and academics. Police also cracked down on protests in Istanbul.
6: NATO's crimes around the world are apparent. They have also committed numerous offenses in Turkey, orchestrated coups, and have bases here. And now, shamelessly, they are being hosted in Ankara. I am here today to protest because I cannot accept this blow to my honor. NATO is a very big criminal organization.
0: Pope Leo has urged the United States and European nations to ease up on their inhumane treatment of migrants and refugees. The pontiff made the appeal Saturday from the Italian island of Lampedusa, where he also visited a cemetery, praying over the graves of migrants who've died while making the treacherous journey from Africa to Europe across the Mediterranean.
7: Those who have lost their lives in this sea are victims both of decisions that were made and of decisions that were not made, indifference to the common good and corruption in their countries of origin, a global economic system that generates poverty and exclusion, fear that fuels prejudice and contempt, the belief that such problems do not concern us, the criminal calculations of those who profit from the suffering of others.
0: President Trump has issued pardons to 11 more people, including 9 who face criminal charges for violating the Clean Air Act by tampering with emissions monitoring systems on cars. Trump also pardoned Adam Kadan, a former business partner of the disgraced lobbyist Jack Abramoff. Kadan pleaded guilty in 2005 to fraud and conspiracy related to the purchase of a fleet of gambling boats. His pardon came just months after he co-hosted a fundraiser at Trump's Mar-a-Lago resort for a Long Island Republican congressional candidate. Fresh controversy has embroiled the FIFA World Cup after President Trump called on the FIFA president, Gianni Infantino, to lift a red card suspension on the U.S. men's national team top goal scorer, Folarin Balogun. Trump reportedly had a private call with the FIFA chief last week to ask for a review of Balogun's suspension, which was lifted on Sunday ahead of the U.S. team's match against Belgium today. The reversal is highly unusual. It's the first time since 1962 that FIFA's allowed a player to appear in a game after being suspended. He was red carded. Trump took to Truth Social, thanking FIFA, quote, for doing what was right and reversing a great injustice, unquote. And China's begun enforcing a new so-called ethnic unity law that human rights groups warn could accelerate the forced assimilation of ethnic minorities. Beijing said the law could also apply to individuals outside Chinese borders. Amnesty International said in a statement, quote, rather than celebrating difference, it's about pushing ethnic groups such as Uyghurs, Tibetans, and Mongolians to adopt a single state-defined national identity dominated by Han Chinese culture law. This law risks providing a stronger legal basis for existing practices of transnational repression, peaceful advocacy for minority rights in China by anyone, anywhere, could be characterized as undermining ethnic unity, unquote, Amnesty International said. Here in New York, a Tibetan activist lit himself on fire outside the United Nations headquarters last week, protesting China's annexation of Tibet. In a live stream video posted before his self-immolation, Logba Rangzin decried Beijing's policies for, quote, destroying the Tibetan people.
8: It's not that we do not have independence. We had it, but the independence is lost. We have to get it back. Therefore, we Tibetans and exile must unite and struggle for the independence of Tibet.
0: Logba Rangzin died in the protest. He was a 52-year-old resident of Queens, New York, originally from Eastern Tibet and an advocate for Tibetan independence for over a decade. And those are some of the headlines. This is Democracy Now!, democracynow.org, The War and Peace Report. I'm Amy Goodman. A grand jury in Washington, D.C. has indicted the former U.S. Olympian canoeist Davy Hearn for allegedly vandalizing the Lincoln Memorial reflecting pool. On June 19th, Davy Hearn stopped by the pool while on a 64-mile bike ride. He says he touched the pool to see what it felt like and was then arrested, handcuffed, and held for 5 hours by U.S. Park Police. He's now facing a possible sentence of 10 years in prison if convicted. He is one of the at least six people who've been arrested for allegedly vandalizing the pool. Following the incident, Trump posted on social media, quote, the United States Park Police have arrested multiple individuals for vandalizing our nation's magnificent reflecting pool. Who would do such a thing? These are very serious crimes having to do with the destruction of national monuments. Years in jail, Trump wrote. District Attorney for Washington, D.C., Gene Pirro, said Hearn willfully and violently damaged a 2-square-foot piece of sealant of the pool.
2: I felt important to call this press conference because one of the most offensive images that I hold in my mind are the images of national monuments that are being defaced, roped, torn down, graffitied, and damaged by individuals. Today is about accountability for damaging a national resource, a national treasure, and that is the reflecting pool.
0: That's U.S. Attorney for Washington, D.C., Gene Pirro. The reflecting pool underwent a nearly $16 million renovation. President Trump wanted to paint the bottom of the pool American flag blue. The work was completed under a no-bid contract, but then the pool turned green as algae blooms flourished and the bottom of the pool began to peel. Late-night comics started to say that the pool was Mexican flag green. For more, we're joined by Norm Eisen. He's co-founder and executive chair of Democracy Defenders Fund, one of Davy Hearn's attorneys, was formerly White House Special Counsel for Ethics and Government Reform under President Obama, and was co-founder and board chair of CREW, that's Citizens for Responsibility and Ethics in Washington. Norm Eisen, thanks so much for joining us. Can you talk about what Davy Hearn exactly was charged with?
9: Mr. Hearn has been charged with vandalism. He's innocent. The charges are outrageous. And, Amy, it should be concerning to every American when on this kind of a basis a felony charge can issue. So we're preparing to vigorously defend the case in court.
0: So explain what we understand. You can't help but think, I mean, this has been, here is President Trump, who is a developer. This is a no-bid contract. I don't know if you can talk about who this went to. And the humiliation of President Trump himself, I won't even say the White House, for what's happened to the pool. Do you think this is about trying to deflect attention for the failure of this reflecting pool?
9: Amy, we do think that Davey is being scapegoated for the failures of the White House with respect to the reflecting pool, that the blame is being shifted. He's innocent, and we intend to vigorously defend the matter.
0: Norm Eisen, you are involved with a number of cases. I'd like to ask you first about the merger, the proposed merger that the U.S. Department of Justice is pushing forward, has just approved, between Paramount Skydance, which is already merged in something like an $8 billion deal, and Warner Brothers Discovery. The Paramount Skydance Warner Brothers Discovery merger would be something like $110 billion with the Trump ally billionaires Larry and his son David Ellison in charge. Can you talk about the significance of what's happening here?
9: Of course, Amy, at Democracy Defenders Fund and Democracy Defenders Action, we have over 300 legal cases and matters, entirely separate from Mr. Hearn's case. Another one of those very important democracy cases is the effort to mash together two of the largest entertainment and news entities, Paramount and Warner Brothers. And the concern here is, under the Ellison's tutelage, David Ellison, his father, Larry Ellison, cronies of President Trump's, the CBS network, storied the Tiffany network, we've seen its news operations demolished by Barry Weiss. Now they're going to put CNN under that same umbrella, together, by the way, with TikTok, where they also have that social media outfit under their wing. If you like what they did to CBS, the destruction of 60 Minutes, for example, you'll love what they're going to do to CNN. And that's just the news side of things. We can't have, you know, somebody's watching Fox News, they say, oh, I can't take this anymore, I'm going to turn the channel. And you go to CNN, it's the same thing. You go to CBS, it's the same thing. Then on top of that, you have an even louder megaphone for influencing society. The entertainment industry, film and TV, documentary films, all of that also under the Ellison sway. Reportedly, career professionals at the Department of Justice were not ready to let this merger go through. They had serious questions about whether it was illegal under antitrust law with the excessive concentration of power in the hands of the Ellisons. They were overruled. There's the most profound questions about whether there was inappropriate political decision-making to jam through this merger. Two of President Trump's cronies, the Ellisons, and fortunately, the state AGs, the UK government, the EU, are still asking those hard questions. We anticipate that the state AGs will go to court and get an injunction, just like they did, Amy, with the Live Nation merger, Live Nation and Ticketmaster, just like they have done with other cases, Nexstar Tegna, another big media merger. The AGs were successful in getting court relief. We anticipate they'll do the same thing here.
0: The significance of the British government, as you just mentioned, suggesting that it may challenge Paramount Skydance blockbuster $110 billion takeover of Warner Brothers. And you talk about CBS then would be under the same roof as CNN and HBO, among other media properties. Lisa Nandy, the British Culture and Media Secretary, expressed concern about concentrating control of media assets in the hands of fewer corporate owners. She said, following engagement with the parties and independent research, my department has today written to the current and proposed owners of Warner Brothers Discovery on my behalf to inform them I am minded to intervene, she said. What would it mean if Britain intervened?
9: It would be a substantial hurdle to completing this misbegotten merger mashup. The combined entity has substantial assets that are in the UK market or impact the UK market. It would be one of the strikes against the merger, the most devastating because the largest concentration is in the United States, would be the state AGs. But the UK and the EU matter. And Amy, very proud that at Democracy Defenders, we filed a complaint with the UK that will be very proud that at Democracy Defenders, we filed a complaint with the UK

0: Justice Clarence Thomas's dissent. It's everybody should read that, must read. And he explained that the 14th Amendment, the original intent, was to enhance and really value citizenship, and it's been devalued because of birthright tourism, which is what we have now. It's a threat to the rule of law and national security. We do need to address it. We're looking at all angles. If there's some legislative fix, we'll advance that immediately. If it's a constitutional amendment, as you know, it takes a little more time. But we've got to address this. It really is a serious, serious issue.
1: So, Norm Eisen, if you can talk about this approach that Congress would pass a law and this whole framing of birthright citizenship as birthright tourism, suggesting there would be pregnancy tests for anyone coming into the United States that's not an American citizen.
2: Amy, it's so wrong. We at Democracy Defenders Fund represented, together with LULAC and our other wonderful partners in the case, including the ACLU, those brave moms who were willing to stand up and fight the Trump administration's unconstitutional claim that Donald Trump gets to choose which babies born in this country are citizens and not. That is false. It is the law. Under the 14th Amendment, that all babies born here are citizens. And by a 5-4 majority, we secured with co-counsel the ruling that what Mike Johnson said is false. I talked to some of those moms that morning when we got the win. I was at the Supreme Court. Wow. They were so excited for themselves, but for all the babies and for the rule of law. Now, you're seeing a lot of sour grapes. This should not have been a 5-4 decision. It's very alarming that there were four votes for this open and shut issue at the Supreme Court. And now you're seeing statements like Mike Johnson. We forced even Mike Johnson, Amy, to admit that a constitutional amendment might be necessary because Congress doesn't have the power to do this. That doesn't stop people like him, like the president, like the White House, from fear-mongering and making these absurd statements about what is a clear constitutional rule. Birthright citizenship is protected. Will they try other acts to harass, frighten, intimidate? Certainly. Our legal team is ready. And if you don't believe me, we have over 300 legal cases and matters to prove it, including some of the most high-profile landmark wins, shutting down Donald Trump's corruption, like the Lisa Cook case. He was wrongly trying to fire and prosecute her, like the $1.8 billion slush fund case, the Kennedy Center case. We are going to go to bat for our moms who are being harassed, even though the case was won. And we're going to keep fighting for the Constitution.
1: You mentioned corruption. New filings show that President Trump made more than $2.2 billion last year, most of it fueled by cryptocurrency profits, but with a significant rise in profits across his real estate business and other family investments, his legal settlements with media giants ABC News, Paramount, Meta, CBS. The mandatory financial disclosure report released Tuesday shows Trump made at least $1.4 billion from his family's cryptocurrency ventures, including $635 million for Trump-branded cryptocurrency meme coins and $590 million from the Trump family's World Liberty Financial crypto business. He defended how he's profited from the presidency while speaking to reporters last week.
3: Well, you know why I'm profiting? Because the stock market's going up. Everybody's profiting. If you have a 401k, how's your 401k done? It's about up 85%. Thank you, President Trump.
1: So that was President Trump speaking to reporters before boarding the new Air Force One, a Boeing 747 jet donated by the royal family of Qatar, reportedly at a cost of $400 million paid for by the U.S. taxpayers. But Trump plans to keep the jet after leaving office, saying he'll donate it to his presidential library. Can you respond to all of this? And, of course, on the issue of cryptocurrency, the

0: amount of money that those who invested in it lost as the Trump family gained.
1: Behavior of the president, his family, and his cronies inside and outside of the federal government, Amy, is like nothing we've ever seen in American history. It makes the worst scandals of the presidency over the past 250 years, like Watergate or the Teapot Dome, look like weak tea. Profit-taking of over $2 billion by President Trump alone in 1 year, exploiting the office of the presidency to do that, is outrageous and shocking. You have to look beyond American history to dictatorial regimes like Putin's Russia or North Korea for similar examples. And even there, an extreme, startling example here in the United States. Take the crypto where, at Democracy Defenders, we've been at the forefront of exposing this. You have Donald Trump raking in over $600 million. While the on his meme coin, his Trump meme coin, while the value of the thing has gone down by 95%, well in excess of $1 billion in losses for people, that's ordinary Americans losing hundreds and thousands or even more. When Donald Trump profits, he reaches into the pockets of all of us to take that money. You also see that not just in the domestic arena, but internationally, where a company associated with the Trumps, crypto company World Liberty Financial, took in an over $500 million investment from a UAE Emirati state fund. The Emirates have the most profound connection, for example, to our Iran war debacle, and the notion that they're pumping money into Trump coffers is also a profound conflict of interest. So is Donald Trump regulating, or as the case may be, failing to regulate the crypto industry while he profits from a lack of regulation. But the American people are hurt. It's corruption on a scale we've never seen in American history.
0: Norma,
1: and frankly, seldom in world history.
0: We have to leave it there. I want to thank you for being with us, co-founder, executive chair of Democracy Defenders Fund, one of Davy Hearn's attorneys. He was White House Special Counsel for Ethics and Government Reform in the Obama administration. Coming up, as heat kills 25 people in the last few days in the United States alone and thousands in Europe, we'll speak to New York Times writer David Wallace Wells. His latest essay, We Need to Retrofit the Planet. The heat wave proves it. Stay with us.

0: Sunlight on My Window by Jez Pike. This is Democracy Now!, democracynow.org. I'm Amy Goodman. As we turn now to the record-breaking heat wave that scorched the northeastern United States over July 4th weekend. At least 25 people are dead in New Jersey due to extreme heat and humidity after a massive heat dome settled over the eastern half of the U.S., bringing triple-digit temperatures, disrupting travel and prompting emergency measures for millions of people. Many of those who died were found in homes with no air conditioning, on the street and in parked cars, according to officials in New Jersey. More than 185 million people, more than half of U.S. residents, were under heat alerts over the weekend, with extreme weather forcing the cancellation of Independence Day events in states from Alabama to Connecticut. Severe weather forced the cancellation of the Great American State Fair, a two-hour evacuation of the National Mall in Washington, D.C., and delayed President Trump's 4th of July speech. Here in New York area, the heat wave shattered records dating back nearly 60 years. Central Park reached 100 degrees. Subway stations registered even higher temperatures, while 17,000 customers lost power. This weekend's North American heat wave follows a record-shattering European heat wave that's already been blamed for thousands of heat-related deaths across Spain, France, and Germany. Climate scientists say the burning of fossil fuels by humans is the primary cause of global warming and the reason why heat waves are becoming longer, hotter, and more frequent. On Friday, a team of scientists explained the recent heat wave would have been, quote, virtually impossible, unquote, before humans began warming the planet. This is Theodore Keeping, a climate scientist at Imperial College London, who worked on the analysis.
1: We found that in the last 50 years since a previous heat wave affected Europe in 1976, that the chance of a heat wave like this has gone from almost impossible to something that we'd expect to see every couple of decades. And as the climate continues to warm, we will see events like this increasingly frequently. And in a future climate, this may be something that we expect to be commonplace.
0: For more on the extreme weather here and around the world, we're joined in studio by David Wallace Wells, New York Times opinion writer, columnist for the New York Times Magazine. His recent piece headlined, "We Need to Retrofit the Planet. The Heat Wave Proves It." He's also author of the book, The Uninhabitable Earth. Welcome back to Democracy Now! It's great to have you with us, David. Start off by talking about what's happening here, and if you can put it in the context of climate change.
2: Well, the planet is now warmer than it has ever been in modern human history, basically since the agricultural revolution 10 or 12,000 years ago. We're already outside the window of temperatures that enclose the entire history of human civilization, and we're warming more rapidly than the planet has ever warmed in its history, including periods that where warming produced deaths of 50 to 90% of all life on Earth. So we're running a pretty radical experiment, and things are changing pretty rapidly. Just over the last couple of decades, we've seen the pace of warming accelerate, and we've seen the chances of heat waves like the one that we saw in Europe grow as much as 100-fold more likely. So just since the 2003 heat wave, which killed tens of thousands of people in Europe, a heat wave like the one that we just saw in Europe has gone 100 times more likely. There are a lot of questions about why we haven't prepared adequately for these heat waves, and we should be asking them and doing more to protect ourselves in the future. But I think the baseline observation that we have to make is that things are moving incredibly quickly, and that makes it incredibly hard for us to change our ways.
0: I think Thomas Jefferson wrote in 1776 at the signing of the Declaration of Independence that it was 76 degrees. On July 4th, of course, in this area, it was over 100 degrees, triple digits. Your piece is headlined, "We Need to Retrofit the Planet. The Heat Wave Proves It." I was upstate New York, and trees, there was a kind of, I called it a torrential tornado. It took down trees in the Catskill area all over, and yet was hardly talked about afterwards. And yet it was in the midst of this heat wave that happened over like 30 minutes. How do you retrofit the planet?
2: Well, I mean, there are a lot of pieces to it, but unfortunately, a lot of the natural world, like the tree landscape that you're talking about, it's going to be quite difficult. The human-built environment is a little bit easier, but it still requires something like, you know, take the European heat wave, building in air conditioning for 300, 400 million people who don't have it today, reimagining the way that buildings are built so that they don't retain heat, which is what they were designed to do, but actually repel heat, which is what Europe's going to need in the decades ahead. It also involves different kinds of urban planning. I think about the way that LA has been rebuilding in the aftermath of its fires, resisting a lot of fire codes that might help future, might help neighborhoods, be more resilient in the face of fire in future decades. And instead, the local communities are fighting those restrictions. So, you know, we have an enormous landscape of the built environment the world over, which was designed and erected to survive climate conditions, which we've left behind. And we basically need to reimagine all of that to survive new climate conditions, which are going to get considerably hotter, even just in the decades ahead.
0: Can you compare the U.S. and Europe's approach to climate change to China?
2: Well, you know, China's a kind of a complicated story. They're both the world's biggest emitter. They're responsible for almost one-third of all carbon emissions in the present, and also the source of the greatest hope for climate change, because they are producing something like 70 to 90% of all the world's EVs, solar panels, batteries. So they're both contributing the most to the problem and contributing the most to the solution. In the U.S., we're not producing nearly as much of that technology. We are building out our green energy infrastructure relatively quickly, but we're not doing nearly enough to bring emissions down into line with our targets. And that means that we're heading up against some really terrifying climate thresholds.
0: What has the Trump administration done?
2: They've gone to war with clean energy and tried to undermine it everywhere that they could. They've literally bought off wind projects so that those will not go forward. They've taken an axe to Biden's Inflation Reduction Act, which is essentially a climate bill, and tried to undo all of the tax incentives that were in it to subsidize clean energy. And they've done very little to help the problem of interconnection and the grid, which are so essential to the build-out of clean energy in America. They haven't totally succeeded. Last year, 90-plus percent of new energy infrastructure was green, but they're doing everything they can to put their hand on the needle and change the direction of policy and make America more like a petrostate and less like the electrostate that China is trying to be.
0: So how can the U.S. be a leader on green energy?
2: Well, we need to spend considerably more, particularly on these technologies, the grid and interconnection, so that the developers who are willing and ready to build out solar farms in particular can build them quickly and can install them and make that power available to American citizens. When you saw something like that happen in Australia over the last couple of years, they're now offering their citizens 3 hours of free electricity every single day because the build-out has been rapid and the infrastructure alongside it has been so successful.
0: And talk about what's happening with Africa, the effects of countries that are least responsible for climate change bearing the brunt, even though many thousands of people are dying around the world outside of Africa because of the heat.
2: This is one of the cruelest features of climate change. It is a universal threat. It tells us that we're on this planet together and we have one shared fate, but it also tells us that the same inequities that horrify us about our society in general apply when it comes to climate change. Those with the least are the most vulnerable, they are the least responsible, and they're heading for the darkest climate outcomes. One of the more optimistic things that's happened in the last few years, though, is that countries in the global south, across sub-Saharan Africa, across South Asia, have actually taken decarbonization into their own hands and started building out new green energy capacity on their own, even without help from the global north, which was long assumed to be necessary. They've done that in part because that technology is so cheap coming from China that they're able to afford it themselves. And you've seen some of the most rapid uptake of solar power in particular in the world's developing countries, much faster even than in the global north, where we expected it to be the fastest.
0: The Manhattan Project developed the U.S. atomic bomb. What would a Manhattan Project for renewable energy look like?
2: Well, the interesting thing about the energy sector is that we have the technology that we need to get a lot more progress than we have right now. Solar and wind and batteries are most of the solution. They're not the entire solution, but geothermal needs to be promoted considerably more. The things that I'm more worried about are heavy industry and agriculture, which are big parts of the carbon emissions puzzle, which we don't yet have quite satisfying solutions for. And in fact, some of the things that we thought were going to be quite successful, especially in agriculture, have proven much less useful over the last few years, not panning out like we hoped. So I think we need considerable R&D in those areas, and money just flowing into the system on the renewable side to make sure that the technology that we have today actually gets implemented at scale and pace.
0: Can you explain what meteorologists are saying when they talk about a heat dome, this large, high-pressure system that traps hot air on the ground?
2: Well, it's part of the explanation for the European heat wave. It's part of the explanation for the East Coast heat wave that we just lived through. And it seems to be arising an even more spectacular one in the American West right now, which means that over the coming weeks, we're likely to see quite scorching temperatures west of the Mississippi, which is especially scary because those are fire-prone parts of the landscape that have been dealing with drought, and we may see some really dramatic uptake in wildfire activity in the west. But in general, these are weather patterns that intensify the heat waves that we might otherwise be seeing, making them last longer and more punishingly than we would have expected in the past.
0: What about divesting from fossil fuels? What would that look like?
2: Well, I mean, it would mean depriving some of these companies with their operating, some of their operating capital, and I think even more significantly, signaling the political unwillingness to participate in the system of destruction that these companies are leading. I think both of those goals are worthwhile, but we do need to do a lot more than just pull our money out of fossil fuels. We need to supply clean, cheap, healthy energy to the world, which is going to require a lot of additional investment, not just disinvestment.
0: When you were doing research for this piece, We Need to Retrofit the Planet, and for your book, The Uninhabitable Earth, what shocked you most?
2: Well, these days, what worries me most is that global warming is accelerating past thresholds that we used to consider unacceptable. Not that long ago, 2018, the UN published its 1.5 degree report that showed the difference between 1.5 degrees of global warming and 2 degrees of global warming. And the difference between those two levels was considered so significant that it terrified the world into action. That's why we had the climate awakening of the 2019-2020 period with Greta Thunberg and Extinction Rebellion, the Sunrise Movement, all of that, the climate strikes, was the result of fear about reaching that 2-degree threshold and the intensity of the urgency of trying to limit warming to 1.5 degrees. Now, we are basically already at 1.5 degrees right now, and because of the effects of El Niño, we may see something close to 2 degrees of warming as soon as next year. And that's not a long-term average, but in the long term, almost certainly we will be blowing past that 2-degree threshold, which again, in 2018, 2019, 2020, terrified the world. Now we've made that future inevitable.
0: David Wallace Wells, will link to your piece in the New York Times Magazine, headlined, "We Need to Retrofit the Planet. The Heat Wave Proves It." Coming up, a New York City Council employee has been released after 5 months in custody at the U.S. Immigration Jail in Newark, New Jersey, known as Delaney Hall. We'll meet him. Stay with us.

0: Children, we all shall be free, from the album Songs of Slavery and Emancipation. This is Democracy Now!, democracynow.org. I'm Amy Goodman. We turn now to the case of a New York City Council employee who was released in June after being detained at the immigration jail Delaney Hall in Newark, New Jersey, for more than 5 months. Rafael Rubio was taken by federal immigration officers in January during a routine asylum interview, despite having legal protections to live and work in the United States. He had TPS, temporary protected status, as a citizen of Venezuela that was valid through October 2026. Following numerous legal setbacks, including a deportation order, Rafael Rubio was granted asylum in May by an immigration judge and was finally released in June after 158 days in custody. For more, we are joined by Rafael Rubio and his lawyer, Gwyneth Hesser, senior staff attorney at the Bronx Defenders. We welcome you both to Democracy Now!, Rafael. Wow. Talk about the day you were taken and whether you thought this was going to happen in any way.
1: I mean, yeah. Thank you for having me. It was a very difficult experience for me. I didn't know. I kind of had an idea when I was on my way to that interview, to that appointment, that something could go wrong, and eventually did. It was a very difficult experience to go through and to navigate through. When I was wrapping up the asylum interview with a asylum officer, I noticed that he was, like, really, really nervous and anxious. And then when he told me that I needed to turn off my cell phone and put it back in my backpack and proceed to the next room to be met by somebody that he didn't actually identify, I felt that something was really off at that moment. And then when I was raided by this person who identified himself to be as an ICE agent, then I knew that something was about to happen.
0: And you were taken right to Delaney Hall?
1: No, I was actually taken to OCJ in Orange County Jail in upstate New York, Goshen.
0: Uh-huh. Yes. And then?
1: And then I was transferred to MDC, Brooklyn, and then I was transferred to Delaney Hall in Newark, New Jersey.
0: Gwyneth Hesser, what happened here?
2: I mean, that's what they're doing now. I've had clients detained when they show up for court. Rafael showed up for his interview, and they're transferring people. They don't give notice. I have clients that have been taken down south. Luckily, Rafael was able to stay in this area. But this is what we're seeing now.
0: Can you talk about the moment of your release and being there with the New York City Council speaker? I want to go to that clip. We played it in our billboard of that moment when everyone saw that, Rafael, you were free.
1: Thank you so much. You saved my life in many ways. Thank you.
0: Julie Menon, the city council speaker. Can you explain what the city council did, what she did? Not everyone has a city council speaker to free them.
1: Correct. Backing you up. Yeah, I cannot thank her enough for what she did. I had been denied my asylum claim, and I also had been denied my first habeas. And at that point, I felt that I had no hope to stay in the United States. And then all of a sudden, she called me. I mean, I called one of her closest assistants, Miguelina Camilo, and she happened to be right next to her when I called her. So she was actually waiting for that call. And then we had a conversation over the phone, and she told me that I needed to do something, like changing my legal representation, the one that I had at the moment. And she told me that she had spoken with the Bronx Defenders and that she wanted me to retain their services as my legal representation moving forward, which I did, and with the results that we had.
0: Gwyneth Hesser, if you can explain more, you've Rafael granted asylum in the U.S., but the federal government's appealing this decision?
2: Yes, they are. And he wasn't released initially, even with having been granted asylum, because they stated their intent to appeal. They get 30 days. And so we actually needed a federal judge to order a bond hearing in immigration court so that we could do a bond hearing to get him released.
0: Well, can you tell us the stories of people inside? And also, if you heard the protesters outside and what that meant to you?
1: I did. Stories inside those detention facilities, difficult stories. People is sad, detainees are sad. It's people that have tried to build a future in this country, people that have complied with the law and everything. They have followed the law, they have paid their taxes. They are raising families and children and whatever and whatnot. And all of a sudden, they are stuck in that limbo.
0: How long did it take you to get your blood pressure medication?
1: Like 3 weeks.
0: Can you talk about your treatment in Delaney?
1: Of course. Every time that you got transferred, it seems like they lost record. They don't keep track of the record accurately. So every time that I got transferred, it will take me like a week or 2 weeks for them to timely deliver my medication. That was the case with Delaney Hall as well. When I was ultimately transferred the last time to that facility, because I have been transferred to that facility, then transferred back over to Brooklyn once, it took them like 2 weeks or so to provide me with my medication. So I take high blood pressure medication, and that cannot be disrupted like that.
0: We have been reporting on the horror of the earthquakes in Venezuela. Over 100 Venezuelans deported there hours before the earthquake. It's believed over 100 have been killed. Are you afraid of being taken once again, even with the judge's ruling freeing you?
1: If I tell you the truth, yes.
0: And Gwyneth Hester, what can be done to stop that from happening?
2: I mean, luckily, because he had the judge's order granting his release on bond, I've explained to Raphael that they really cannot detain him again. It would be in violation of the court order, but it seems right now that's not that much solace, because sometimes things are happening that are outside of the law. So in theory, it shouldn't happen, but...
1: Correct.
2: Yeah.
0: Well, thank you so much for taking this time. I'm sorry about what has happened to you, and we'll continue to follow your case. Raphael Rubio, New York City Council on Police, just released after being detained at Delaney Hall for 5 months, an asylum seeker from Venezuela, and Gwyneth Hester, senior staff attorney at the Bronx Defenders. That does it for our show. I'll be in Kansas City July 17th.

0: This is New York City. I'm James B., and stay tuned now for The Man, with 2 hours of uninterrupted nostalgia, with the accent on jazz. And now, the sounds of satin. Tom Parker.
1: My thanks to you, James B., and hi, everyone. Tom Parker with you for the next 2 hours, our musical bag, Nostalgia with the Accent on Jazz. Always a delight to spend these 2 hours together with you. This is our time. Our time to relive laid-back sounds of yesteryear. From New York, jazz. Nice and easy.

Well, as you've just heard, a most receptive audience. You could say that. Just a great audience. So why shouldn't they be? One of the great all-star lineups on this big band, that's the GRP All-Star Big Band. Live before, as you've heard, a very receptive Tokyo audience who happen just to love jazz in all its forms. Credit to them. Now, this is the second of three releases by the GRP All-Star Big Band that is under the direction of the pianist Dave Grusin. An all-star lineup that has too many names in here to go through. Arturo Sandoval's in there. So's Randy Brecker, trumpet section. Eddie Daniels on clarinet. Vibes of Gary Burton, etc. Chick Corea on piano. I mean, long list and a goodie too. That year of 1993, Tokyo, Japan. And Sister Sadie, the GRP All-Star Big Band. From Manhattan, this borough of New York City, we'd like to welcome in stations throughout Australia, across Greater Sydney over FM 99.3 and 88.5, to Melbourne's Eastern FM 98.1, Adelaide's 5MBS, 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through community stations. Welcome to the sounds of New York City. Good to be with you. Tom Parker in the chair, and are you ready? Good. Enjoy.

Music of Richard Rodgers, and all his songs are wonderful. And so is this man, John Pizzarelli, vocalizing, and of course his wonderful guitar playing, just like his dad, Bucky Pizzarelli, who is on that track, by the way. Father and son, John Pizzarelli and Richard Rodgers' composition called I Like to Recognize the Tune. The album is called With a Song in My Heart. Of course, the music of Mr. Rodgers. The alto saxophonist Jackie McLean was a heroin addict who had followed Charlie Parker down the path into drug abuse and addiction. The late 1950s, through drugs, Jackie McLean lost his New York cabaret card. That's the card that allows musicians to work in the city's clubs. So he was denied work, but he luckily was picked up by Blue Note Records and for the following 8 years recorded prolifically until Blue Note was sold. That was back in 1967, sold to Liberty Records. Blue Note Records was different from all the other labels, giving the artist a greater studio time and, of course, better pay. Jackie McLean certainly jumped at that chance to sign with them, putting out some 25 albums over 8 years, consequently keeping him in business. Year of 1961, Sounds of Jackie McLean.

0: composition called Condition Blue. A great lineup there with, of course, Blue Mitchell on trumpet. On alto, of course, the man of the hour, Jackie McLean. Walter Bishop Jr. on piano and bass and drums of Paul Chambers and Art Taylor. Condition Blue is taken from their album on, of course, Blue Note Records, Capuchin Swing. Two of a kind time right now. Two of a kind. Put two song titles together in sentence form and make that indeed your two of a kind. Righto. Judith Macklin from Melbourne on short stay in Sydney. Hi to you, Judith, and good to have you with us. Here's your two of a kind. Give me a pig foot and a bottle of beer. Oh, this is all I ask.
1: $0.25 to go in nowhere, 'cause listen here.

Oh, give me a pig foot and a bottle of beer. This is all I ask. That's Teresa Brewer. Remember her? Teresa Brewer and Frank Sinatra. And in Melbourne, Judith Macklin. Well, Judith in Sydney on her way back to Melbourne. Thanks, Judith, for your two of a kind. It's a goodie. Give me a pig foot and a bottle of beer. This is all I ask. Sounds good to me. Do it again next week. We'll put two song titles together in sentence form and making that indeed your two of a kind. You're listening to From New York, Jazz Nice and Easy, across Australia on the Community Radio Network. I'm Tom Parker. And this is John Coltrane.

One of the great jazz standards of all time, I would say. Coltrane, of course, the Coltrane composition, Blue Train, with an all-star lineup within. Lee Morgan on trumpet, of course, John Coltrane, sax section, Curtis Fuller on trombone, Kenny Drews, the piano player, Paul Chambers, bass, and Philly Joe Jones, drums. And it was a goodie, isn't it? It's called Blue Train. All-time favourite, Mr. John Coltrane. Let's do a couple of love songs.

I Wish You Love with Judith Ustehoy, and then Mary Stirling's I Don't Stand a Ghost of a Chance with You. A couple of love songs right there. He always has been one of those exciting tenor saxophonists, talking about Booker Irvin.

Yes, the song of the tree. Poinciana, nicely treated there, the tenor saxophonist Booker Irvin, Horace Parlin, piano player, and George Tuchin, and Al Harwood in the rhythm section. A candid recording from the year of 1961. That's Booker Irvin's album. It's a goodie too. It's called That's It. That's It. From New York, this is Jazz Nice and Easy, serving Australia with laid-back sounds designed with only you in mind. Restful sounds to ease you in or ease you out of that helter-skelter day. In Manhattan, I'm Tom Parker. It's time for our special of the week, Sound Trilogy. Three tracks of that special guest, or a musical theme.

brothers not only of family, but also brothers in jazz. This week's Sound Trilogy features three sets of brothers who forged a name for themselves. Firstly, not two, but actually three. Three brothers, that's Buddy, Monk, and Wes. That's right. The Montgomery Brothers.

just for now. The Montgomery Brothers. There's Buddy on piano, Monk on bass, and of course the wonderful guitar playing of Wes Montgomery. All three stars, all three went their own ways in jazz. The Montgomery Brothers. Not three, but two, and more than enough. Nat and Cannonball. Adderley is the name.

Cannonball on alto. Nat on cornet. The Adderley Brothers. Still talking to you. Here we go again from 2 to 3. 3? Well, easy ones. Jimmy Heath. Percy Heath. And one more Heath thrown in there for good measure.

Brothers united in family. Brothers united in jazz. And that's our sound trilogy of the week.

1950 days, early days of the California company Pacific Jazz, that LA-based record label, truly captured jazz in all its finest, along with its albums, of course, creating what also became known as a West Coast jazz product. All that California had to offer was on these records, and they're just certainly wonderful for the keeping. Muted trumpet of Harry Sweets Edison, along with a couple of tenors, Teddy Edwards and Jimmy Allen. Henry McDowell on piano and telling it all like it is. A little hometown preaching, right, with those midnight blues. Enjoy with me now, Nancy King.

Unusual indeed. That's Nancy King together with Fred Hirsch at the piano, live at the Jazz Standard. If You Never Come to Me, Nancy King.

I'll remember April, certainly will. The guitar playing of Jimmy Ponder, Don Braden on sax section, John Hicks on piano, Dwayne Dolphin on bass, and Cecil Brooks the third, drums. And the album is called Ain't Misbehavin', belonging to that guitar player, and a goodie too, Jimmy Ponder.

From New York, Jazz Nice and Easy is produced in studios in Manhattan, New York City, and heard nationally across Australia on the Community Radio Network. Well, that old clock on the wall says we're out of here. It's time to close out our little soiree. Let's do it again next week. Same time. Same place. Oh, I'll see you here. In New York, I'm Tom Parker.

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2: Thanks for joining me for another episode of Blues, Roots and Boots, a show that aims to bring you what is new and what is not so new from those who are known and not so known from Australia and the world in the fields of blues, roots and country music. 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

Last week, we heard from Brisbane, North Coast-based Aaron West from an older set he released called The Sweatshop Sessions, which is from a couple of years ago. This week, we kicked off with a track from his brand new album, Koori Jack, and we just listened to the opening track for that album, which is titled What You Doing at My Front Door. As soon as I put it on, it grabbed my attention, although, to be truthful, anything he does grabs my attention because he's in possession of the triple threat. That is, he can write, he can sing, and he can definitely play guitar. Hi, and welcome to the heart journey that is Blues Roots and Boots. And this week, we have a feature segment on Vixens of Fall, the sibling trio based these days around Brisbane but itching to move back into the rural setting of their youth, chat about their 10 years performing together as Vixens of Fall, their music and influences, and hint about big things to come. I also have new music from Northern New South Wales outfit Marshall and the Fro, Tasmanians, the Cheyenne Band, as well as new music from Jay Howie, Mississippi Shakedown, and Melanie Dyer. Indeed, it's Melanie Dyer who's up next. She's an Australian country artist who announced her arrival in a big way back in 2015 with her debut EP, Lifetime, and these days is chasing her dreams in Nashville. The latest from the thrice Golden Guitar-nominated singer-songwriter is a personal reflection on her younger self and is called If She Only Knew.

swampy, stompy, gritty, cheeky are some ways to think about Northern New South Wales band Marshall and the Fro. Led by full-on boogeyman Marshall O'Kell, the band delivers a blend of psychedelic-tinged blues, country and Americana on their latest album, Hillbilly Disco. And from that, we just heard Little by Little from Marshall and the Fro. The Cheyenne Band is from Tasmania, and its pocket rocket Cheyenne Wijnsinga, whose heritage is Celtic and Sri Lankan, have been rocking the Tasmanian scene for over a decade now and have released a number of singles, albums and an EP in their time together. Their latest is Wet, and that's coming up now.

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1: Well, first of all, hi. 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
2: Thank you.
1: It's great to be talking with you, Vixens of Fall. First of all, can we get to how did that name come about, Vixens of Fall?
2: Adrian, take it away.
3: Sure. Yeah. So about 11 years ago, I used to work in pharmacy and Lulu did her weekends and Thursday nights with me as well. And I was putting out lipsticks and I came across this awful shade of pink, like no one should wear that. And I was like, oh, vixen. Okay, let me just remind myself what a vixen is. So a vixen is a female fox. I was like, check, amazing. And then it's also a wild and quarrelsome woman who'll take your money. And I was like, that sounds like fun. And I actually,
1: Your sister's agreeing with you.
3: Yes. And I actually have a fox on my arm already in tattoo form. So I was like, that's fun. And, you know, we had already been throwing around that we liked autumn. We like the colors of autumn, the season. It can be... you know, it's whimsical. It can be cold. It can be warm, and it's you just never know. It's wild, and we're like, that's fun. And then we're like, Vixens of Autumn sounds awful, and Vixen like Autumn Vixens. It doesn't have a ring to it.
1: Yeah,
3: no. And then one of Nina's work colleagues was like, what about Vixens of Fall? Like, make it Americanized in the word, like in the way that people it flows better, and it's country music. And we're like, done. And now it's been 10 years.
1: Indeed it has.

0: We've really done it very differently to a lot of other people. This just because of who we are and the way that things pan out and everything like that. But I think it's been really fun for us to carve our own path.
1: Yeah, for sure. Yeah. And
2: it's nice to see groups having more of a moment as well, because obviously there are so many amazing, talented artists, like solo artists, but it's nice to see duos and groups getting their turn as well.
3: Yeah.
0: Getting their talent.
3: Can you talk about your album? Is that okay or not okay yet? Or
0: we can divulge some little things for you because we're kind.
3: Well, good.
2: We haven't officially announced it yet. Yes. So we've kind of been dancing around the fact.
0: But she's different. And she's very much like Midnight Cowgirls. She is wild and she tells a story. She tells a story. And I think that's it. It is basically based around our newest editions, Faith, Charity and Hope. They are three sisters. And we've created
1: people, places, and lessons.
0: That's it. People, places, and lessons.
3: Yep. Okay.
0: A new little realm for people to enter. And we're really, really excited. People, places, and lessons.
3: Yep. Okay.
0: A new little realm for people to enter. And we're really, really excited.

0: So let's talk about the current single.
1: Yeah,
0: First of all,
1: well,
0: yeah.
1: no,
0: So who
1: sorry,
0: wants to
1: go
0: take it
1: man, go
0: away?
1: for just go, Nina.
2: Well, Midnight Cowgirls, it's she's fun, she's
0: Mm-hmm.
2: frivolous, she's free, and she came about very serendipitously. Is that the word? Is that the word?
0: It is.
2: It is
0: It's a
2: now.
0: word.
2: It is now. And because we have a big project that is going to be entered into the world a little later in this year.
0: Oh, you can tell me. I won't tell anybody.
2: Okay, great. And we have completed said project. And then we were talking to one of our very most favorite clothing brands, Tree of Life. We wear their stuff all the time on stage in our own lives. It's just a part of who we are, very boho and fun. And we were talking to them about some other things to do with this big project. And then Fleur, who's the marketing manager, she was like, "Well, funnily enough, I thought you were calling me because I had emailed you, but I realized I have not emailed you. It's just because I was literally talking to the founder, Wendy, like 2 hours ago about you girls." And we were like, "Okay, crazy." And she said, "We would love for you to be the faces of our next campaign." And we were like, "Excuse me?" Like that just nothing really stops us from finding words. That was definitely a moment. And yeah, and it was they she told us the name of it, Midnight Cowgirls, and I was like, there's a song in that for sure.
0: Yeah.
2: And

0: There is clearly now, because that was the song title. That's what we worked with. And we literally had a co-write with Sally Barris. And she lives in Nashville. She's a beautiful, beautiful human. And we told her what happened. And we, like, it was the next day we wrote the song. A week after, we went and saw Ron McCormack down on the Central Coast. But we were like, so this happened and we'd like to add it. And he goes, I'll have it ready. We're like, excellent. And
1: Great.
0: he had it mastered and back to us. Yep. Very, very
2: In
0: quickly.
2: 2 days.
0: And
1: Wow.
3: It's all done in about 3 weeks,
0: it,
3: actually.
1: Wow.
0: like, what? And then it just all just came about. It was just really beautiful, really wonderful.
1: I wonder if you, either all three of you, you probably haven't thought about this, but could do a throw for me to announce your latest single, and we'll go out on that.
0: Yeah, Ren, do you want to do it?
3: All right. Hi, we're Vixens of Fall, and you're listening to our latest single, Midnight Cowgirls.
1: Vixens are full. Thank you so much for your time.
2: Thank you.
0: Thank you.
3: Thank you.

A new release from Aussie bluesman Jay Howie is Eyes on You, the track we just heard. He's based in Victoria and performs with his band, the Jay Howie Trio, both locally and internationally. They also have a live set out, which they released back in March, called Live in Halls Gap. From Australia's west coast, it's Scarlet's Way and a track called House of Cards. Southern soul, country, blues, rock and Americana are the influences they bring to their music. And it's a winning combination for them, having earned critical acclaim for their studio and live recordings. This is House of Cards from Scarlet's Way.

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0: Melbourne is home to the last act, The Distant South. Their music is in that alt-country domain, exploring blues, folk, soul and Americana. They've been playing local venues around Melbourne for the past 3 or 4 years with a mix of acoustic and more rocky numbers, honing their craft along the way. Losing Myself is the latest release from The Distant South. To wrap up this week, we'll go out with two quite different artists. The first, Mississippi Shakedown, a crew out of the far north of Queensland who do roar quite well. In fact, they make it their calling card, with a determination to play and record in a way that evokes the history and the intent of the blues. They are led by a man who knows what he's doing, being award-winning producer Jeff Cripps. I have their latest In One Ear and Out the Other. Following on from Mississippi Shakedown, it's Keshen Naive, who comes from the other end of the country down in the Snowy Mountains. Her music is also at the other end of the spectrum, not so much from a production point of view, but rather stylistically. It's country with folk, soul and pop influences, with storytelling at its heart. Better This Way is her latest and is a reflection on losing a sense of boundary and perspective in a relationship with an accompanying loss of a sense of self. It's strong and sensitive, with just a nice touch of bitterness. Thank you for tuning in to Blues Roots and Boots, and until next time, don't forget to make a great day.
1: Let's go one time!

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1: BBC News with Sue Montgomery. The French far-right leader Marine Le Pen has lost her appeal against a criminal conviction for misusing public funds. But a reduction in the time she's banned from public office technically means she is free to run for president. Hugh Schofield reports from Paris.
2: The appeal judges ruled that Marine Le Pen's crime was serious, using EU funds to pay party staff members, but they nonetheless significantly reduced the period of her bar from public office. This is now just 15 months, which happens to correspond almost exactly with the time since her original conviction, so it's already been served. Legally, she's free to run next year. But there's a major other factor, which is that she's also to serve a year's deprivation of liberty with an electronic tag at home. Yet she said many times that she won't be a candidate in those conditions because she wouldn't be fully at liberty. So the uncertainty over who will run, her or her young protege, Jordan Bardella, is still unresolved.
1: President Trump has again criticised NATO after arriving for a summit of the alliance's leaders in Turkey. He told reporters he hadn't been treated well by members, especially Britain, who he said had not offered him help over the war with Iran. But he heaped praise on the host, President Recep Tayyip Erdogan, and said if the summit hadn't been in Turkey, he might not have attended. Our security correspondent, Frank Gardner, is in Ankara.
3: There was always the risk that Donald Trump would be something of a disruptor at this summit, and sure enough, his inflammatory words have punctuated the carefully crafted image of unity at this crucial gathering. After the ceremonial welcome from Turkey's President Erdogan, a band playing the Stars and Stripes, and a Turkish Air Force flypast, came a throwaway line that the US should really take over Greenland from Denmark, a fellow NATO member. Mr. Trump is also clearly still bitter that NATO countries did not join in his war of choice against Iran this year.
1: The International Olympic Committee has lifted its ban on Russia, allowing its athletes to compete in the next Summer Games in Los Angeles in 2 years' time. The ban was imposed in October 2023 due to what the IOC called systematic state-sponsored doping and violations of the Olympic Charter after the invasion of Ukraine. Kirsty Coventry is the committee's president.
4: We wanted to ensure all athletes have the possibility to compete at the Olympic Games and not be held responsible for their government's actions. And I believe that this is what this decision speaks to. It allows for Russian athletes to take part in sport competitions. But we've also been very clear that we do not condone any violence and war around the world.
1: World news from the BBC. Britain's Maritime Security Agency says three tankers have reported being attacked near the Strait of Hormuz in the past 24 hours. One was a Qatari ship carrying liquefied natural gas that was set on fire by a drone. Qatar blamed Iran for the attack. There was no immediate comment from Tehran. The leader of Britain's populist right-wing party, Reform UK, is forcing a by-election in his constituency after weeks of heightened scrutiny over his finances. Nigel Farage is facing a parliamentary investigation over large sums of money he'd received before becoming an MP, but did not declare. Mr. Farage said he would stand in the election.
5: No, I've decided that the people of Clacton should be the judges of my actions. This will be a people versus the establishment by-election. It's a chance to stick two fingers up to the entire establishment, to frankly tell them where to go.
1: Britain's Prime Minister Keir Starmer described the move as a desperate stunt. The leader of the Conservative opposition, Kemi Badenoch, and Mr. Farage was cracking under the pressure. Zimbabwe's president has signed into law a constitutional amendment that will extend his time in office by 2 years. A government spokesman said President Emmerson Mnangagwa approved the changes after they were passed by Parliament. The new law allows him to remain in power until 2030. It also includes a provision for future presidents to be elected by Parliament instead of a direct public vote. The defending champions Argentina are playing Egypt for a place in the quarterfinals of the World Cup. At halftime, the score was 1-0 to Egypt. The Pharaohs took an early lead with a header from Yasser Ibrahim and held on to it when their goalkeeper saved a Lionel Messi penalty. BBC News.
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And a very good morning to you. Yes, here we are again, another Wednesday morning. It is July 8th and hump day on this Wednesday. What's on the agenda? Well, our album of the week continues. We'll chat with both members of Studio 8 this morning with their album Moonstruck, the album of the week, and we'll feature a track and then give you the cue to call. And you could be the winner if you're lucky enough when we take the calls on cue. Each year, annually, I chat with the general manager of the Denny Utemaster, and this morning's no exception. In an extended interview, Vicky Lowry, the GM, will explain what's happening in 2026. That'll happen just after the news at 7 o'clock while we're taking calls for Album of the Week. But that's, again, happening in Deniliquin this coming time with a huge international and national lineup. The Rural Livestock Report. Well, it's along and just on 20 minutes. And as we do with Walshy on the wireless, we've got a wonderful music mix. Starting off with the Far Gone Beauties from their album A Load of Old Bollocks. And then a man that we lost during COVID out of America. And he was truly one of the superstars and had a huge following worldwide. And then we'll follow it up with another that we lost. One of the hardest working politicians, musicians and lovers of traditional Australia, Ted Egan, in the second section. It is Walshy on the wireless. Good morning. The Far Gones are standing by.

0: fella, cause you are the Abbott into my Costello, and you are the fruit to my loom.
1: Here we go now.
0: Red Solo Cup, you're more than just plastic. You're more than amazing, you're more than fantastic. And believe me that I'm not the least bit sarcastic when I look at you and say, Red Solo Cup, you're not just a cup.
2: No.
0: You're my friend.
2: Friend.
0: Yeah.
2: Lifelong.
0: Thank you for being my friend.

That's Toby Keith's catalogue, and the late Toby Keith showing that he could also handle the traditional side of country. Oklahoma Hills. Red Solo Cup, it became a bit of a cult following, that one, and a worldwide success. And we opened up with Big Old Truck. We're heading to the Rural Livestock Report, and another worldwide super hit was this one that we'll go to and follow it up with a little bit of chillaxin' to get us to the Rural Livestock Report. Yeah, as good as I once was, Toby Keith.

Welcome to your daily market update, powered by Auctions Plus, Australia's largest ag marketplace. I'm Lucy with today's report. In Forbes, numbers fell to 1,004 head. Quality was improved from previous sales with an excellent run of well-bred, finished and feeder cattle available. Not all usual buyers were present, but those who were competed in a firm to easier market. Feeder steers sold from 450 to 620 cents per kilo, while processor lines fetched 498 to 517 cents per kilo. Heavyweight heifers to feed lifted 4 cents, with prices ranging from 485 to 550 cents per kilo. Those to processors sold from 495 to 520 cents per kilo, and grown heifers ranged from 450 to 460 cents. Heavyweight cattle sold from 482 to 516 cents per kilo. Cows fell 12 to 18 cents, with heavy finished cows from 380 to 400 cents and planter types 366 to 380 cents per kilo. The best heavy bull reached 420 cents per kilo. Bendigo saw the smallest yarding in decades, with just 3,750 lambs and 620 sheep. This created a supply squeeze that sent prices surging across the board, with most lines jumping $20 to $30 per head. Not all buyers were in attendance, but a couple of processors returning from winter shutdown sparked keen competition throughout the laneways. It was a mixed yarding ranging from some scrappier first-cross lambs in untidy skins to better-presented lines. Better-presented lambs hit 1,120 cents to 1,200 cents per kilo carcass weight, with neat trade-weight lambs reaching 1,300 cents per kilo, where supply was tighter. Merino lambs were well supported and dearer, with lead pens estimated over 1,100 cents per kilo. Those scrappier first cross lambs in long skins held in the 1,000 cents per kilo range. Export lambs topped at $458 a head, with three pens clearing $400. The main run of heavy 26 to 30 kilo lambs made $324 to $370. Good trade lambs, 280 to 328, and lighter processing lambs from 200 to $250 per head. The overall lamb average came to $295 per head, up $25 on the previous Monday. In sheep, it was the strongest mutton market ever recorded at Bendigo. The heaviest ewes drew buyers knocking pens at up to $400 per head. Good trade merinos in wool made $300 to $370, with lighter sheep ranging from $180 to $250 a head. That concludes today's market update, brought to you by Auctions Plus, dedicated to connecting ag.

A very good morning to you. Yes, it's Walshy on the wireless. It is it's Wednesday morning. It's hump day. Yes, it's the 8th of July. And a very good morning to you as you're waking around Australia. Folks, we lost Toby Keith. We featured Toby Keith prior to the Rural Livestock Report. And another that we lost was Ted Egan, and the ex-governor of the Territory, and a staunch supporter of traditional country music and of native Australia. He surely missed. We'll feature music from Ted Egan's catalogue. Through to news and weather, top of the hour. It is Walshy on the wire.

0: Well, folks, we're back with you, and apologies there. It was a mini blackout. We had the power go off there briefly here at the beach at Harrington, and once previously a couple of weeks ago, it takes time to reboot. So apologies there. We're back with you. It is Walshy on the wireless, and as I was saying, we'll head through to the music catalogue of the late Ted Egan.
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3: Good morning, listeners, and congratulations. 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This is Ted Egan welcoming you to the program.

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0: game. 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
1: Right across Australia, this is Good Morning Country.
0: When the luggers all sailed away from Roebuck Bay on that fateful day, the diver on the B-19 was Nakamura.

From the west came a tropical squall, and the mercury began to fall. 40 fathoms deep was Nakamura. Set sail, no time to stage, for the storm began to rage. They dragged to the surface the boy from Okinawa. The agony's in his eyes, an old Malay man cries,

the late Ted Egan, with his lovely wife Neris, there providing backing vocals there, and Sayonara Nakamura, the Drover's Boy, which Ted Egan made very popular as appearing regularly on the Mike Walsh Show, on the midday Mike Walsh Show in the day on the Nine Network, and the Drover's Boy. Back to Broome, the opening track. We're heading to news and weather, folks. Walshy on the wireless from the bunker in Harrington, and apologies in that section for the power outage we had here. It was a brief one, but the equipment takes a little longer to reboot, and like your computer, it's not very quick sometimes. Folks, we'll head to news and weather, and Ted Egan will continue with Ride On Little Cowboy, the last of the Packhorse Drovers, and we might get a little bit of Queensland Opera in.

day, the little boy would be a spurring on a hay bale. He'd give that hay bale everything he had. Or he'd jump up on a gate with one hand clearing leather. He'd pitch and he'd buck for all his worth. I'd guess that he

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And if you were to ask what he'd be when he was grown up, he'd say, I'll be a cowboy like my dad. What's life? It's a time measured by the gladness we bring to all our friends that we hold dear. So ride along, little cowboy.

day, walked in from the scrub, had a cigarette swag and a raging thirst. Took 3 days before he first spoke a word to any of us. Said he didn't want to cause no fuss. When I heard his name, I knew that he was the last of the pack horse bagmen. He was the last, the last, the last of the pack horse bagmen.

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2: Good morning, I'm Alyssa Delfs. The Prime Minister will host a trio of Pacific Prime Ministers today as he continues to work towards solidifying Australia's regional influence. Anthony Albanese will engage in bilateral meetings with his Papua New Guinea, Tonga and Samoa counterparts before a Pacific Rugby League event in Brisbane with all four leaders. They will then attend the State of Origin Decider tonight. It comes after Mr. Albanese returned from a trip to the Pacific, during which he signed a significant defence pact with Fiji and visited the Solomon Islands. The Ocean of Peace Alliance, which could be expanded to other Pacific nations, makes Fiji Australia's fourth official ally. TikTok says it deployed crisis teams to prevent footage on the Bondi terror attack from spreading on its platform within an hour and a half of the massacre. Speaking at the Royal Commission on Anti-Semitism and Social Cohesion, the China-owned social media giant says it employs specialist teams to stop emerging trends online before they go viral. TikTok's head of partnerships, Valiant Ricky, explained the teams are different to standard moderators.
3: It's like our basic police force versus a SWAT team.
2: New medical technology could significantly improve recovery outcomes for burn patients by overcoming a long-standing limitation of current wound dressings. Lewis Donaldson has the details.
4: University of Newcastle researchers say the breakthrough maintains long-term adhesion with soft tissue-like materials without causing damage or discomfort while withstanding moisture and movement. Traditionally, burn wound care requires frequent and often painful dressing changes which can slow recovery and increase infection risk. But Associate Professor Bainam Akavorn says the new tech allows wound dressings to stay in place for longer, allows antibacterial liquid treatments to pass through the dressing, and means fewer dressing changes and improved healing conditions for patients.
2: And overseas, three tankers have been hit in the Strait of Hormuz, including an LNG carrier at risk of explosion. Qatar has put the blame on Iran for the attack on a huge Qatari liquefied natural gas tanker, which was reportedly struck overnight by a drone that caused a fire in its engine room. Maritime security says the crew are safe after being evacuated. Meantime, a Saudi-flagged crude oil tanker was also damaged off Oman, but the cause is under investigation. And the International Olympic Committee has lifted its ban on Russia, allowing its athletes to compete in the next Summer Games in Los Angeles in 2 years' time. The ban was imposed in 2023 due to what the IOC called systematic state-sponsored doping and violations of the Olympic Charter after the invasion of Ukraine. The BBC's Jane Duggall reports.
5: The president, Kirsty Coventry, said athletes from Russia could now compete again as long as they met relevant anti-doping requirements. She said no decision had yet been taken on whether Russia could display its flag, colours and anthem at the Olympic Games. Ms Coventry added that no IOC events would be organised in Russia and Russian government or state officials would not be invited to any events. Russia has welcomed the decision, saying the Games must be free from politics.
2: And taking a look at sport now, tonight New South Wales and Queensland will go head-to-head in the State of Origin Decider. It will also mark Cameron Munster's 24th match for the Maroons, with no immediate end in sight. Queensland's captain, who has also played 15 tests for Australia, says he has no plans to retire from representative football to concentrate on club commitments like his predecessors Jonathan Thurston, Cooper Cronk and Cameron Smith.
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0: A very good morning to you. It is Walshy on the wireless, and thanks for joining me on this Wednesday, July 8. Folks, coming up, we'll get back to the music mix, which will take us through to the next news and weather, and then we'll have our Album of the Week segment and hold the phones. We'll give you the cue to call. And coming up after 7 o'clock, an extended interview with the General Manager of the Denny Ute Muster, Vicky Lowry. It's all Wednesday's edition of Good Morning Country for you from the bunker in Harrington on the mid-north coast of New South Wales. Let's head to the weather around Australia on this Wednesday.
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0: In Brisbane, mostly sunny, 22. Sydney, partly cloudy, a shower or 2, 18. Canberra, 0 overnight, 14 the top. Morning frost, sunny day. In Melbourne, partly cloudy, 13. And Hobart, cloud clearing, 12. Adelaide, 17 and partly cloudy. And Perth, sunny, 21. In Alice Springs, it'll be cloudy, possible shower, and 18. Into Queensland, Cairns, partly cloudy, a shower or 2, 26. Townsville, 27 and partly cloudy. And Mackay, partly cloudy, showers, 22. In Rockhampton today, 25 and partly cloudy. In Hervey Bay, partly cloudy, a shower or 2 about, and 21. And Gander, partly cloudy, 23. Into New South Wales, Armidale, partly cloudy, 13. Orange, mostly sunny, 12. And Yass, 13 and sunny. Young, sunny, 15. Cooma, minus 2 overnight, a top of 11. Morning frost, cloud clearing, sunny afternoon. Batemans Bay, mostly sunny day, possible late shower or 2, 17. And Bega, mostly sunny, 17. While in Griffith, sunny, light winds and a top of 16. Into Victoria, Mildura, sunny 17, Swan Hill, sunny 15, Shepparton, partly cloudy 13, and Bansdale, mostly sunny 15. Into Horsham, morning frost, mostly sunny day, a top of 14, Warrnambool, partly cloudy 13. Into South Australia, Mount Gambier, mostly sunny 15, Port Pirie, partly cloudy 18, Ceduna, partly cloudy, showers 17. Into Tasmania and Nubina, cloud clearing 11, Huonville, cloud clearing 13, Oatland 0 overnight, 11 the top, morning frost, partly cloudy, and in the Territory, Darwin, sunny 32. Moving to WA, in Albany and Bunbury, both partly cloudy with a possible shower, and both the top of 18, Karratha, sunny 27, Newman 24 and mostly sunny. Now both Kununurra and Broome expecting a sunny day with a top of 31 in both centres. Here in Harrington and Taree on the mid-north coast of New South Wales, our heavy showers are continuing, partly cloudy, a top of 18. You're up to date with news, sport and weather. It is Walshy on this hump day, Wednesday, the 8th of July.
2: How are you feeling, mate? 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A message from the RTA.
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6: As the sun rises right across Australia, I'm glad you've joined me, Cole Millington, on Good Morning Country.

That's the catalogue of Cole Millington to the forefront, North to Alaska. Prior to that, a white sport coat and the ghost of the Stockman. Folks, we're heading to the news and weather, and Album of the Week will follow with Studio 8. Both members will join me, and we'll give you the cue to call at the appropriate time to enter. But to get us closer to the news and weather, Dean Perrott will take you on a trip to Darwin, and then music from the late Chad Morgan.

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1: Here's a song. This is all about a mechanical harvester or auto header, whatever you like to call them. They're used for harvesting wheat and sorghum and things like that. Years ago, they weren't called harvesters or headers. They were called thrashing machine, and they were driven by steam. This is all about a steam-driven thrashing machine.

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and wide, the girls to show their dresses and the blokes to kiss the bride. 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

0: fun once the Bobble Wobble wedding had begun.
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3: Good morning, I'm Alyssa Delfs. The Prime Minister will host a trio of Pacific Prime Ministers today as he continues to work towards solidifying Australia's regional influence. Anthony Albanese will engage in bilateral meetings with his Papua New Guinea, Tonga and Samoa counterparts before a Pacific Rugby League event in Brisbane with all four leaders. They will then attend the State of Origin Decider tonight. It comes after Mr. Albanese returned from a trip to the Pacific, during which he signed a significant defence pact with Fiji and visited the Solomon Islands. The Ocean of Peace Alliance, which could be expanded to other Pacific nations, makes Fiji Australia's fourth official ally. TikTok says it deployed crisis teams to prevent footage on the Bondi terror attack from spreading on its platform within an hour and a half of the massacre. Speaking at the Royal Commission on Anti-Semitism and Social Cohesion, the China-owned social media giant says it employs specialist teams to stop emerging trends online before they go viral. TikTok's head of partnerships, Valiant Ricky, explained the teams are different to standard moderators.
4: It's like our basic police force versus a SWAT team.
3: New medical technology could significantly improve recovery outcomes for burn patients by overcoming a long-standing limitation of current wound dressings. Lewis Donaldson has the details.
5: University of Newcastle researchers say the breakthrough maintains long-term adhesion with soft tissue-like materials without causing damage or discomfort while withstanding moisture and movement. Traditionally, burn wound care requires frequent and often painful dressing changes which can slow recovery and increase infection risk. But Associate Professor Bainam Akavorn says the new tech allows wound dressings to stay in place for longer, allows antibacterial liquid treatments to pass through the dressing, and means fewer dressing changes and improved healing conditions for patients.
3: And overseas, three tankers have been hit in the Strait of Hormuz, including an LNG carrier at risk of explosion. Qatar has put the blame on Iran for the attack on a huge Qatari liquefied natural gas tanker, which was reportedly struck overnight by a drone that caused a fire in its engine room. Maritime security says the crew are safe after being evacuated. Meantime, a Saudi-flagged crude oil tanker was also damaged off Oman, but the cause is under investigation. And the International Olympic Committee has lifted its ban on Russia, allowing its athletes to compete in the next Summer Games in Los Angeles in 2 years' time. The ban was imposed in 2023 due to what the IOC called systematic state-sponsored doping and violations of the Olympic Charter after the invasion of Ukraine. The BBC's Jane Duggall reports.
6: The president, Kirsty Coventry, said athletes from Russia could now compete again as long as they met relevant anti-doping requirements. She said no decision had yet been taken on whether Russia could display its flag, colours and anthem at the Olympic Games. Ms Coventry added that no IOC events would be organised in Russia and Russian government or state officials would not be invited to any events. Russia has welcomed the decision, saying the Games must be free from politics.
3: And taking a look at sport now, tonight New South Wales and Queensland will go head-to-head in the State of Origin Decider. It will also mark Cameron Munster's 24th match for the Maroons, with no immediate end in sight. Queensland's captain, who has also played 15 tests for Australia, says he has no plans to retire from representative football to concentrate on club commitments like his predecessors Jonathan Thurston, Cooper Cronk and Cameron Smith.
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very good morning to you as you're waking around Australia on this Wednesday morning. It is July the 8th. We'll look at the weather around Australia. We'll get to Album of the Week shortly. Hold the phones. We'll give you the cue to call at the right time.

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1: Brisbane, mostly sunny, 22. Sydney, partly cloudy, a shower or two, 18. Canberra, morning frost, sunny day, 14. Melbourne, 13 and partly cloudy, and Hobart, cloud clearing, 12 the top. Adelaide, partly cloudy, 17. And Perth, sunny, 21. Alice Springs, cloudy, possible shower, 18. Into Queensland and Cairns, partly cloudy, a shower or two, 26. Townsville, partly cloudy, 27. And Mackay, partly cloudy, showers, 22. In Rockhampton today, 25 and partly cloudy. Hervey Bay, partly cloudy, a shower or two, 21. In Gander, partly cloudy, 23. Into New South Wales, Armidale, partly cloudy, 13. Orange, mostly sunny, 12. And Yass, sunny, 13. And Young today, sunny and 15. In Cooma, morning frost, cloud clearing, sunny afternoon, 11. And Batemans Bay, mostly sunny day, possible late shower or two, 17. Bega, 17 and mostly sunny, while in Griffith, sunny, light winds and a top of 16. Into Victoria, Mildura, sunny 17, Swan Hill, 15 and sunny, and Shepparton, partly cloudy, 13. Bansdale, mostly sunny, 15. Horsham, morning frost, mostly sunny day, 14. And Warrnambool, partly cloudy, 13. Into South Australia, and Mount Gambier, mostly sunny, 15. Port Pirie, partly cloudy, 18. And Ceduna, partly cloudy, showers, 17. Into Tasmania, Nubina, cloud clearing, 11. Huonville, cloud clearing, 13. And Oatlands, morning frost, partly cloudy, 11. In the Territory, Darwin, and sunny and 32. Over to WA, Albany and Bunbury, partly cloudy, a possible shower in both centres, 18 the top. Karratha, sunny 27, Newman 24 and mostly sunny. And Kununurra and Broome, both sunny and 31 today, while here in Harrington and Taree on the mid-north coast in New South Wales, partly cloudy, showers continuing, the top of 18. Folks, for the Rugby League at Suncorp Stadium in Brisbane, tonight at kickoff, I'm told, it should be a temperature of around 16 and mostly sunny still. So no rain predicted at this stage. You're up to date with news, sport and weather. Elm of the Week coming up. Hold the phones, I'll give you the cue to call. And we'll give you the cue to call at the appropriate time following the next news. And a reminder after the next news, Vicky Lowry, the GM of the Denny Ute Muster, will be our guest.
2: 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Such a stupid little thing. But they're dead. Nikki. Nikki.
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1: Well, it's Wednesday morning. It's Album of the Week time on Good Morning Country. The Album of the Week this week is Moonstruck. It's the second studio album from Studio 8. And to have a chat for part of this Wednesday morning. Good morning once again to Luke Johnson. Good morning, Luke.
6: Good morning, Walshy. Great to be back again.
1: Well, we're going to find out about your likes and dislikes now with your help. Luke, what's your favourite food?
6: Favourite food? Probably steak. Pretty boring.
1: With?
6: With chips.
1: Okay. Is there a favourite alcoholic beverage?
6: A favourite? I don't mind a beer on a hot day. That goes down pretty well.
1: Any particular one that you can highlight?
6: No, I like them all.
1: Okay. Is there a favourite non-alcoholic drop?
6: A favourite non-alcoholic drop? Yeah, there is. We often have Asahi Zero beer, so zero alcohol beer, which is quite good.
1: Yeah. Okay. Now, are you a book reader?
6: Yeah, I am.
1: What style of book gets your attention?
6: I like non-fiction. I read a fair bit of non-fiction, but I also like fiction and thrillers and so on.
1: Did you enjoy school?
6: Did I enjoy school? Yeah, a little bit.
1: Did school enjoy you?
6: Not so much, no. I don't think school enjoyed me too much. It was a little bit of a rouseabout.
1: I'm about to offer you a ticket to go anywhere in the world to a place or an event. Is there anything on the bucket list?
6: I'd love to go to a concert at Madison Square Garden.
1: Didn't get an invite to Taylor Swift's big event?
6: Well, it must have got lost in the mail.
1: Me too. Mate, with a little bit of money, we're going to offer you a dining table setting. 4 invited guests. They may have departed this world or still living, apart from family and friends. Who are 4 people you'd like to sit down and dine with?
6: Wow, 4 invited guests to a dining table. Well, Paul McCartney would be my first choice.
1: Yep.
6: Probably Martin Luther King. I think he's been such an important character in history.
1: Yep.
6: Keith Urban, I'd say, just because I really love the way he plays guitar.
1: One to go.
6: And Elton John.
1: What a great, mate, an all-male event, but that doesn't matter. I'm sure there'll be plenty of good tunes come out of that table.
6: Yeah.
1: You don't mind if I do the drink waiting, Luke?
6: I'd love you to be there.
1: Good on you. Now, mate, a little bit of money left over, and we're going to give you the opportunity to record 1 duet track. Same scenario, may have departed or still living. Who would you like to record your 1 duet track with?
6: Who would I record? It'd be Paul McCartney.
1: Paul McCartney. All right. Yeah. He seems pretty high on your wish list.
6: He is, yeah.
1: Luke, I want to take this opportunity to thank you for your time this week on Good Morning Country. Congratulations on this musical journey. You are living the dream as you prepare to go to Tamworth, and I trust you'll have safe travelling and... We'll tell them about all the venues and the shows that are coming up further down the track. But before we welcome Michelle, you take care.
6: Thanks so much, Walshy. It's been an absolute pleasure talking to you, and we so appreciate the support. Thank you so much.
1: As we say goodbye to Luke, it's now time to welcome Michelle Morgan. Good morning, Michelle.
7: Good morning, Walshy.
1: Well, congratulations on your part in this duo. It certainly is a great album and a lot of work coming to the forefront.
7: Yes, it's a lot of work has gone into it, you know, from writing the songs and, recording and obviously, you know, playing them at gigs and, a lot of work.
1: We'll get back to more on your musical journey tomorrow and Friday, but right now, continuing. Michelle, what's your favourite food?
7: I love seafood and mangoes.
1: Is there a favourite alcoholic beverage?
7: Probably wine. Either I like, when the weather's hot, I like a white wine, like a Chardonnay. When the weather's a bit cooler, a red wine, like a Merlot or a Pinot Noir or Shiraz.
1: Michelle, did you enjoy school?
7: I did.
1: Did school enjoy you?
7: I think so.
1: Okay. Are you a book reader?
7: Oh, yeah. I love reading books.
1: What style of book gets your attention?
7: I love novels in particular. you know, thrillers, historical fiction, yeah, anything really.
1: Michelle, I'm about to offer you a ticket to go anywhere in the world to a place or an event that you've not been to. Is there anything on your bucket list?
7: Well, I'd love to go to Egypt to see the pyramids.
1: Yeah, good on you. Now, also, I'm going to offer you a dining table setting with four invited guests. These guests may have departed this world or still living, apart from family and friends. Who are four people you'd like to sit down and dine with?
7: Okay. Dolly Parton.
1: Yep.
7: Elton John.
1: Right.
7: Two more. Who would I like? John Lennon.
1: Yeah, one to go.
7: And Carole King.
1: Some amazing names there, some great songwriters, Michelle.
7: Yes.
1: Now, we're also going to offer you the opportunity to record one duet track. Same scenario, may have departed or still living. Who would you like to record your one duet track with?
7: Oh, my one duet track, Paul McCartney.
1: Okay, well, he seems pretty high on the list in your family. We're going to feature another track from Moonstruck right now, and I'll ask you to tell us all about Think I'm in Love.
7: Well, Think I'm in Love, I think it was inspired by Elvis, because we're Elvis fans, and Elvis songs were written by some of the best songwriters in the world. And we wanted, a happy, fast-paced love song. And, I can't even remember with that one which came first, whether it was a bit of a hook. You know, Luke sometimes plays just little riffs on the guitar, and then other times I'll come up with just little lyric hooks. But I do know he wrote it pretty quickly.
1: Well,
7: yeah, so it was just, just a happy, fun love song.
1: We'll take the opportunity to feature that particular track, reminding our listeners to have that pen and paper handy, because we'll give them details tomorrow morning how they can pre-save and have it delivered on time on Friday. But in the meantime, have a safe, enjoyable day, Michelle.
7: Oh, thanks, Washy.
1: On Good Morning Country, Studio 8 and their album Moonstruck. And here is that featured track, Think I'm in Love. Before we go to that track, folks, if you're departing top of the hour, thank you for your company. Please, if you can join Heather Farrell tomorrow from Horsham, we'd appreciate that. And I'll be back here at the bunker on Friday. To get us to news and weather after the featured track, Think I'm in Love, we'll go to the catalogue of the Code Sisters. It is Welshy on the wireless, and this is the featured track. Phone lines are open now. You've got 12 minutes before the news and weather. 0488 677 645. 0488 677 645. Phone lines are open. Give us a call, and we'll put you in the draw for Album of the Week.

0: Folks, we're having trouble with the phones here at the bunker. Now, when I had that power surge, I don't have any mobile coverage on either Optus or Telstra at the moment, and I'm trying to work it out, so apologies. I'll give you more news following the news and weather, but you'll need to hold the phones because there is no coverage in Harrington at the moment. Apologies. To the news and weather with the Code Sisters.
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Folks, I'm not sure what's happening with the phones, but there are no phones in Harrington. Well, my connections, the Optus and Telstra, are out, but we're lucky enough to get the connection for the satellite. And so we'll go to news and weather, hold the phones. There's no phones. I apologise. More on that, hopefully, after the news and weather. But the news and weather not far.

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1: National Radio News.
2: Good morning, I'm Alyssa Delfs. The Prime Minister of the Solomon Islands has called for a Pacific-wide pact to counter the major powers such as China trying to flex their muscles in the region. On Monday, China fired a nuclear-capable long-range intercontinental ballistic missile from a submarine within hours of Australia and Fiji announcing a new defence alliance. Marking Solomon Islands Independence Day in Honiara, Prime Minister Anthony Albanese was among many Australian leaders to describe the missile launch as provocative. His Solomon Islands counterpart, Matthew Wale, who is also the chair of the Pacific Islands Forum, condemned the incident.
3: China's a good friend of Solomon Islands, but this is not something a friend does. This is not a not good region. And as chair of the Pacific Islands Forum, I expressed my strong, registered my strong protest.
2: Overseas, the leader of Britain's populist right-wing party, Reform UK, is forcing a by-election in his constituency after weeks of scrutiny over his finances. Nigel Farage is facing a parliamentary investigation over large sums of money he received before becoming an MP but did not declare. Speaking at the NATO summit, outgoing UK Prime Minister Keir Starmer called the move a farce.
4: This is a desperate stunt from Nigel Farage. Politics should be about improving the lives of millions of people, not about personal gain, not about hiding dodgy donations. And I think the public will see this for exactly what it is.
2: France says President Emmanuel Macron is safe after the detonation of two explosive devices in the Syrian capital of Damascus near the hotel where he'd spent the night. The BBC's Hugo Bechega is monitoring developments from Beirut.
5: Syrian officials say one device had been planted inside a parked car and another in a rubbish container. The incident underscores the major security challenges the authorities in Syria continue to face and has overshadowed the visit by Mr. Macron, the first EU leader to travel to Syria since the fall of the Assad regime in 2024. Shortly after the explosions, Mr. Macron met with the Syrian leader Ahmed al-Sharaa at the presidential palace.
2: And back home, Australians are being encouraged to reduce their use of plastic this plastic-free July. The movement started in Perth in 2011 but has since spread to 190 countries. Plastic-free July shares resources and ideas with workplaces, schools and communities to help everyone reduce their use of single-use plastics. Founder Rebecca Prince-Ruiz told National Radio News there's lots of things individuals can do as well.
6: Making their weekly team lunch single-use free. Others have decided they're going to give up the takeaway single-use takeaway coffee cup and switch to reusable alternatives. In the home, some people are looking at their bathrooms and their laundries, switching from plastic bottled soap to bar soap or conditioner.
2: And taking a look at sport, the 48 teams who started the 2026 World Cup have almost been whittled down to eight. The final round of 16 fixture is underway now. Whoever wins the match between Switzerland and Colombia this morning will earn their place against Argentina in the quarterfinals after they defeated Egypt 3-2 overnight. The rest of the quarterfinal games have been finalised with France to play Morocco, Spain against Belgium and Norway to take on England in the days ahead. And in AFL, at the tribunal overnight, a total of 24 charges were laid after Saturday's clash between the Magpies and the Suns. Gold Coast forward Ben Long received a two-game suspension, while Collingwood defender Braden Maynard and Suns Tuke Miller both escaped with $5,000 fines for making contact with an umpire.
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Radio Blue Mountains acknowledges the Darug and Gundungurra peoples on the lands over which we broadcast. 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

0: Good morning.
1: Good morning and welcome to the breakfast program. Oh, really don't know what's going on here. Yes, good morning and welcome to the breakfast program. My name is Patrick Leonard and I'll be here until 9 o'clock bringing you a mix of music. Okay, we just opened with two of Cher's, and that was Found Someone and the other one, which was Believe. Yes. Well, Cher burst onto the scene in 1965 as part of the duo with her and Sonny. And they had a couple of big hits then with Bang Bang, My Baby Shot Me Down, and lots of others. But she was noted for her voice, particularly in that one called Believe. They used what they called an auto-tune in a way which became known as the Cher effect. And she sold over a million copies of different records over the years. And she's still going strong. She also supports causes like HIV/AIDS and the prevention and rights of the LGBTQ people. Cher. She was born in 1946. Hey, yeah, she's coming up already. Same as myself, aye. Right, let's move on with the music. Here is this one. And it's for those people who have still got, can move in their hips. The hippie shake, swinging blue jeans.

The hippie hippie shake there with the swinging blue jeans. All right, let's move on to Mr. Buddy Holly. And maybe there's something else I should have told you. What about we talk about the weather, shall we? Yes, okay, well, we'll go to Lisco. The moment we're getting 1.4 degrees, heading for a high of 11, dropping down to 5 degrees tonight, mostly sunny, 20% chance of 1 millimeter of rain. And here in Katoomba, on top of the mountains, we are getting 4.2 at the moment, heading for a high of 10, mostly sunny, 5 degrees tonight, 30% chance of 1 millimetre of rain. And down the mountains at Springwood, 8.6 at the moment, heading for a high of 15, dropping down to 9 tonight, clearing shower, 50% chance of 1 millimetre of rain. Looking to traffic, we got at East Lake, Southern Cross Drive above Wentworth Avenue, broken down car, one of the three northbound lanes affected by that. Northmead, Cumberland Highway at Old Windsor Road, a broken down car, one of the four eastbound lanes affected by that. And at Blacktown, Sunnyholt Road and Steel Street, emergency road work taking place, one of the two southbound lanes affected by that one. Okay, we don't seem to have anything happen up here in the mountains except traffic going through to Blackheath. It's of course school holidays, it always tends to slow down a little bit there, and we've got the added problem at the Mount Victoria Pass. You can go down that way. Roads closed in both directions for the next year, do you reckon? And the detour is run by Bell and down into Lithgow that way. Wiseman's Ferry, Webb's Creek Ferry between River Road and St Albans is scheduled ferry maintenance, but the other one's running okay, so you can get across the river there. Okay, let's move off of about love affair and everlasting love.

0: To Love Affair with Everlasting Love. The song had caused a bit of controversy whenever it was released because it said that they
1: weren't... Are you even listening?
0: They weren't singing and they were miming. And it was another group who were actually responsible for the song. Anyway, that's what they all say, isn't it? Here's Richie Valens with La Bamba.

Mr. Richie Valencer. It's a very old Mexican song, that. And he couldn't speak any Spanish, but he learned it for that particular song, La Bamba. Right. And I'll give you a time check. 23 minutes past 7. Today is the 8th of July. And here is Mr. Gene Pitney, who says he's going to be strong.

Mr. Gene Pitney was "I'm Gonna Be Strong." Have I got the on that particular CD? Does it tell me? Or it doesn't tell me when it was recorded. All right, I'll just have to go outside that then, won't I? Here is one from. Let me see. What's this CD? Oh, it's the Rhythm of the Rain by the Cascades.

0: Okay, that was the Cascades was Listen to the Rhythm of the Following Rain. All right, let's play a few promos.
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0: 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Celebrate the history, culture and achievements of Aboriginal and Torres Strait Islander peoples during the 2026 NAIDOC Week. That's from the 5th to the 12th of July. This year's theme is 50 Years of Deadly, and family-friendly events that you can attend are being held across the Blue Mountains. You could attend the exhibition, Reflections, at the Cultural Centre. 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
11: Thank you to our sponsors, and we need them to keep us here on the air. Here is Buddy Holly with That'll Be the Day.

And those were the Drifters from back in 1960. Benny King was the lead vocalist on there. He went off and did a few things on his own after that. I remember one time there was about four different groups of the Drifters touring around the world. And way back in my early days, I remember seeing the Drifters somewhere, but I couldn't really tell you if it was Benny King who was doing the vocals or not. Anyways, here is one for Janet, and this is a gentleman by the name of Rod Stewart with a track called Young Turks. Here they go. Nineteen 1981.

0: Mr. Rod Stewart, as I said, from 1981, with Young Hearts, Turks. Sorry, Young Turks, with Young Hearts. Yeah, all right then. Okay, let me do this one.
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0: Okay, now here is something I've neglected to do. I have a sister whose birthday it was on the 4th of July, and I've forgotten all about her. So, Eileen, across the water, here is one that I think you might like. It's the Eagles. Many happy returns for belated happy returns for your birthday. Here are the Eagles with Peaceful, Easy Feeling.

Eagles for Eileen over there in London. Peaceful, easy feeling. Okay, the next one that I've got is a request that's come through on the telephone into the studio, which the number is 0406183769. If you want a request or a dedication, you just contact us on that number. And Jeannie has done that, and Jeannie wants to hear Sealed with a Kiss by Brian Howland. So here it is, Jeannie, just for you.

Brian Harland, Sealed with a Kiss. And whilst I was playing for Jeannie, she called me back and she told me that she was given her name by her mother, Jeannie, from the other Brian Harland one, Jeannie Come Lately, I think it was, she said. Yeah, so there you are. That's one of the facts for Jeannie. All right, I hope you enjoyed that. Here is Fleetwood Mac with Go Your Own Way.

And that was Fleetwood Mac with Go Your Own Way. All right, what have we got now? Well, we're going up to 8 o'clock news, so I better find some music to take us up there. How about this one of the Shadows? I've played it before, but this is a live version of theirs, and it's from 1960, and it's the Shadows with Apache. Jet Harris and Tony Meehan were members then, too.

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1: Good morning, I'm Alyssa Delfs. Telstra customers across the country are reporting network issues this morning that have left millions of Australians unable to make phone calls or access the internet. There was a spike in reports regarding the network from around 4 a.m, while other mobile providers that operate on the Telstra network, including Aldi and Belong, are also experiencing problems with connectivity. A Telstra spokesperson says they're looking into the issue and they've encouraged customers to retry connecting to the network. The alleged vandal behind the notorious Pam the Bird graffiti has appeared in court, where he heard he'll spend at least the next few weeks in jail. Jack Gibson Burrell was arrested yesterday after allegedly scaling and spray-painting Melbourne's Balti Bridge with a giant cartoon bird, sparking an hours-long police standoff and traffic chaos. Almost 9 hours later, he surrendered peacefully and was taken into custody just before midday. The 22-year-old from East Geelong appeared in an after-hours court session last night, charged with 13 offences, including contravening conditions of bail, burglary, and conduct endangering life. Overseas, the President of the United States has berated NATO leaders over Greenland, renewing his belief that Washington should control the Danish territory. Speaking at an alliance summit in Turkey, Donald Trump says European solidarity over Denmark's rights had hurt his relationship with NATO.
2: Greenland doesn't help Denmark. Denmark doesn't spend money to really help Greenland. But it's an important part for the United States. And it's surrounded by China ships and Russian ships. And that's not going to happen. The ships, it's not going to happen. It was Greenland that, and it continues to be, that should be controlled by the United States, not by Denmark.
1: Russia will be allowed to compete in the next Summer Games in Los Angeles in 2 years' time after the International Olympic Committee lifted its ban on athletes from the nation. The ban was imposed in 2023 due to what the IOC called systematic state-sponsored doping and violations of the Olympic Charter after the invasion of Ukraine. IOC President Kirsty Coventry explained the decision.
3: We wanted to ensure all athletes have the possibility to compete at the Olympic Games and not be held responsible for their government's actions. And I believe that this is what this decision speaks to. It allows for Russian athletes to take part in sport competitions. But we've also been very clear that we do not condone any violence and war around the world.
1: And back home, farmers, producers and industry professionals are being encouraged to nominate for Australia's first National Agricultural Awards. ACM Agri and the National Farmers Federation are running the event for the first time to recognise those in the industry who drive innovation, leadership and positive change. There are five categories, with state-based winners to progress to the national stage in November. ACM Agri's Penelope Arthur is encouraging people to nominate before the August 2 deadline.
4: Farming's massively important, we all know, to the Australian economy. We know there's a real need to produce more food and fibre, but we need to do that in a sustainable, ethical way. And there's some people out there just doing cracking work, really, just driving that innovation in agriculture, getting better yields, better profit margins. We want to elevate and celebrate those people that are doing great work.
1: And in sport, New South Wales coach Laurie Daly has sought advice from his predecessor, Michael Maguire, as the Blues aim to emulate their 2024 victory in tonight's State of Origin decider. Under Maguire's leadership, the Blues earned a drought-breaking victory in Queensland in 2024, marking their first win in a decider north of the border since 2005. Daly says Maguire came to the Blues camp to meet the squad last night.
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Elton John, I'm Still Standing, from 1983. All right, yes, here's Matt at Work with Who Can I Be Now?

And that was for Colin. He wanted to hear that for his birthday. So many happy returns of the day, Colin. And actually, isn't the guy who sings that, and he called Colin as well, Colin, hey. Anyway, that was Men at Work with Who Can It Be Now. Here is Dire Straits with Walk of Life.

Great guitar playing there from Mark Knopfler with the Walk of Life. He'd have fallen out with his brother at one time. Wonder if he ever made up. Never mind. That's not for us to consider, is it? Let's go on. That was played for Jim. I haven't heard from Jim this morning. Jim is one of our regular listeners up there in Queensland. And I know we've had some problem with the Telstra telephones this morning, so maybe that's why he hasn't contacted me. I'll play this one for Kevin. Kevin is another regular listener down here in Katoomba. And this is the group that he likes, the Platters. This one is Only You, Kevin.

0: That's the Bee Gees. That's off a compilation album. That goes back to 1967 with the Bee Gees.
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0: Okay, let's take a look and see what movies we got today over at the Edge Cinema. We have got Moana, which is showing one, two, three, showing six times today. Toy Story 5 is showing five times today. Minions and Monsters is showing five times today. Supergirl is showing twice today. Jackass Best and Last is showing twice today. And Disclosure Day is showing once today. All right, here is Bruce Springsteen with Dancing in the Dark.

Bruce Springsteen, Dancing in the Dark from 1979. All right, there. What have we got? Tom Petty. Here is Tom Petty with I Won't Back Down.

That was Tom Petty and the Heartbreakers. Won't Back Down. What year was that night? Let me see if I got it on. 1989. That's the CD sleeve is telling me. Here's Jerry Lee Lewis with Great Balls of Fire. Let me see if I got it on. 1989. That's the CD sleeve is telling me. Here's Jerry Lee Lewis with Great Balls of Fire.

Jerry Lee Lewis, Great Balls of Fire. Here's Robert Palmer and Addicted to Love.

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0: Thank you, Peter, for that announcement. Let's give you some rock and roll now. Here is Chuck Berry with Roll Over Beethoven.

Chuck Berry with those great guitar riffs that he had. Lots of people copied them, including these guys. I'm talking about the Rolling Stones, Stop Me Up.

The Rolling Stones, Start Me Up. I mean, you think about Charlie Watts, never had a big drum kit around him like lots of these other groups. Just a little basic drum kit, and he was able to beat it out for the Stones. Yeah, here's another guy, Elvis, Jailhouse Rock.

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All right. Maybe you know that we lost one of our village people just recently. And he was the guy who bought up all of the... He bought up all the music for it, and he started his own group, although he was about in his 40s or 50s or whatever. Anyway, he passed away, but so in tribute to him, we'll just play YMCA. He actually wrote this song as well.

0: And those were the Village People, and that was recorded in 1978. Okay, where am I going now? I've got this Sam Sham and the Pharaohs. Yeah, remember them? No, you don't? Okay. It's called Woolly Bully.
1: Uno, dos, one, two, tres, cuatro.

0: And that was Sam, the Sham, and the Pharaohs. It was.
1: Green Thumbs is a show about all things gardening. 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Suzanne Ricks interviews gardeners who willingly share their secrets on how they are working with the challenging conditions in the Blue Mountains and beyond. You will learn about managing the soil, pests, poultry, bees, and in particular, how to build attractive, abundant gardens in our varying conditions. These locals and other experts discuss how they are contributing to food sovereignty, building local communities, and enhancing the well-being of our community.
0: And good morning to that lovely lady. I have her sitting across from me here in the studio. Good morning, Suzanne.
1: Good morning, Patrick.
0: How are you today?
1: I'm really well, thank you.
0: Warm or cold?
1: I'm wrapped up in my puffer jacket, so I'm lovely and warm.
0: What have you got on your program today for the listeners?
1: I've got a very interesting writer who wrote a book called Nature People. He went around Australia interviewing people who were doing things for nature. Mm-hmm. Everything from people looking after fungi to wombats, all sorts of things. So Cesar Punchimarin, I can never say his name correctly, but mm-hmm. he's a very interesting fellow, and he's really talking to people who are living their dream.
0: Uh-huh.
1: So I interviewed him after. He sent me a copy of his marvellous book called mm-hmm. Nature People.
0: So that's what you've got today?
1: That's what I've got today.
0: Okay. All right. Well, I'll just finish off the program now. Thank you for the people who contacted me this morning. I'm sorry not all of you could contact me because we've been having a little bit of a problem here with the Telstra this morning, I believe. And that's what I'm using in my phone, so in here in the studio. So thank you very much again, and I will catch you next Monday. I'm sitting in the chair for one of our other presenters, Ron, and I'll be doing the breakfast program for him. Thank you again, and I'll leave you now with the Pink Panther theme. Bye-bye.

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2: Good morning, I'm Alyssa Delfs. More than 100,000 Telstra customers are unable to access the network this morning amid a national outage. Telecommunications Industry Ombudsman Cynthia Gabert told the ABC customers are getting in touch to report the problem.
3: It's early days for us. Our phone lines opened at 8 this morning, so we're starting, only just starting to hear from people, but obviously we're 24/7 and we anticipate that there'll be a number of emails that have come through, because what we're seeing is people may not have mobile data, but I'm communicating with you using my Wi-Fi, so people do have some access, but not if you're out and about.
2: Telstra is investigating the outage and is advising users to try restarting their mobile devices and the internet. Meantime, WA police say the outage also includes calls to 000 for some customers. They're urging anyone with vulnerable family members, friends, neighbours or co-workers to offer them support during the service disruption. And meanwhile, regional train services across Victoria have been forced to stop due to a fault in the radio network. V-Line says services have been suspended and are unable to operate with no estimated time frame for a fix. They're also advising passengers to defer travel where possible. Services in the New South Wales Hunter region are also impacted. Overseas, the United States has confirmed it launched a series of retaliatory strikes against Iran this morning. The military says it's in response to Iranian attacks on three commercial tankers that were passing through the Strait of Hormuz overnight. U.S. Central Command Admiral Brad Cooper told Fox News the military's focused on destroying naval threats.
4: We're also zeroed in on dismantling Iran's decades-old threat to the free flow of commerce through the Strait of Hormuz. Through a combination of air, land, and maritime capabilities, we have successfully destroyed over 100 Iranian naval vessels, and we aren't done. We will continue to rapidly deplete Iran's ability to threaten freedom of navigation in and around the Strait of Hormuz. Our progress remains steady, and we remain vigilant against the enemy.
2: Back home, a new invention could soon eliminate the need for vaccine injections. A study from RMIT University has found a potential solution to the need to store vaccines at low temperatures. It's through the creation of a small patch made up of hundreds of tiny tips, which would deliver the vaccine into the skin as opposed to traditional injections. Researchers think it could help the 14 million children globally who could not be vaccinated in 2024, according to the World Health Organization and UNICEF. Lead author Brendan Dyett says widespread use of vaccine patches could be a decade away. And advocates say a national approach to reducing single-use plastics would remove confusion between the states and territories. This month is Plastic Free July, which encourages people around the world to reduce their use of single-use plastics. In Australia, they're banned in multiple states and territories. But Plastic Free July founder Rebecca Ruiz told National Radio News there's a lack of consistency between the jurisdictions.
5: We've had voluntary targets for packaging, and that were 2025 targets, and we failed to meet any of those targets. So there has been a process over the last couple of years of looking at packaging reform, looking at things like what we call extended producer responsibility.
2: And in sport tonight, New South Wales and Queensland will go head-to-head in the State of Origin decider. It also marks Cameron Munster's 24th match for the Maroons, with no immediate end in sight. Queensland's captain, who has also played 15 tests for Australia, says he has no plans to retire from representative football to concentrate on club commitments like his predecessors, Jonathan Thurston, Cooper Cronk and Cameron Smith.
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6: Good morning. Now you're listening to Radio Blue Mountains 89.1. And this is Green Thumbs with me, Suzanne Ricks, this morning. And what I'm bringing this morning is an interview with Cesar Puigmarin, who wrote an amazing book called Nature People. And he went around Australia interviewing people who, in a way, were living their dream, protecting nature in one way or another, everything from wombats to lizards to snakes to fungi. So I'll let Cesar talk about it. So hopefully this comes through nice and clearly. It was an interview I did over the phone with Cesar, and I want to thank Cesar for joining us on Radio Blue Mountains.
7: Well, I'm glad.
6: Now, tell me, why did you start to do this project?
7: Yeah, it's interesting, especially after it's all finished and you've got the finished product and, you know, you've been working on it for such a long time, it can be easy to forget those initial inspirations, those sort of, you know, the catalyst that started the project. You feel sort of disembodied from that. But it is good to go back and remember that I wanted to celebrate and explore the experiences of naturalists around Australia and sort of get an idea of, I guess, the unique experiences that naturalists have. You know, myself being, you know, a naturalist, I just wanted to see how individuals got to those, you know, found their love of nature, found their passion of nature, and how that sort of was different to other people's experiences, I suppose. I suppose I realized that we have this idea of what a naturalist looks like. You know, we've got this picture of naturalists, and it's often been this sort of maybe a stuffy sort of presentation. We think of a very specific type of person historically that we've considered a naturalist, and I guess I just wanted to show that I didn't feel like that vision, that image was representative of the community around Australia.
6: Right, and because the people that you've talked to and included in the book, they're all living their dream. They're living their dream job, it seems.
7: Yeah, it's funny that, isn't it? Because absolutely, they would be living their dreams. And I guess quite a few people, there are going to be a lot of people out there who are passionate about nature but aren't sure if they're the right sort of person, or they're not sure if that career or those opportunities are available to them. And I guess through showing the diversity within the community and showing that it is possible to pursue a life of nature and of science, you know, it isn't actually as unattainable as some people might think.
6: Right. And when you started the book, how did you go about finding the people? Because it's such a huge range of people that you've included in the book. How did you go about that?
7: So it's probably worth noting that I had started working on it maybe about 6 years ago.
6: Mm-hmm.
7: So over a period of 6 years, it's surprisingly easy to collect characters and to collect people with that sort of time frame. But I suppose I used a lot of social media. You know, as awful as social media can be, it's a wonderful resource for connecting people, and can be used, when used correctly, can be a great resource for finding other like-minded people and for creating community. And so I used that. I mean, I'm fortunate enough that I've been in this world for long enough that I have contacts and I know people. And a lot of these people in this book are people that I've encountered just through regular life, you know, through Adele, who is in the book as the paleontologist, the pterosaur paleontologist Adele, who was out in Winton. I met by visiting the museum, the dinosaur museum, and I contacted through that. And yeah, and so actually what's happened as a result is I've developed a lot of friendships and a lot of contacts through this project, which is wonderful.
6: Yeah, it is. But not only did you get a fabulous range of people, but you had a fabulous range of Australia. Went from Western Australia to Cairns to where you are now. Did you travel to all those places?
7: I did, yeah. I took 100% of all the photos in the book. You know, it's sort of, it's the goal, isn't it, trying to convince a publisher that you need to travel to these different areas around Australia. And it was the first time I'd visited Western Australia when I was able to photograph Philippa Nikolinski and her workshop, who's a wonderful botanical illustrator. And so I really tried to use those opportunities to explore those areas, because I mean, also, you know, it's about the people, but it's, I mean, yeah, I know the title of the book is Nature People, it's nature and people, but I think that you can't really tell the story of the individuals without exploring, you know, the nature that they're involved in, and vice versa. I think that those two things are sort of intrinsically entwined.
6: Yeah, and thinking about some of them, I'm sure the listeners would love to know some of their stories, because I loved every single story in the book. Can you sort of outline one or two of the people and what they're doing? And
7: yeah.
8: I was about to say, start with the paleontologist, because I found that absolutely fascinating, that they discovered that the ancient creatures could fly because their bones were hollow.
7: That's right. Yeah, so Adele, the paleontologist Adele, really what I thought was particularly inspiring about that story is that, you know, there are a lot of people out there who have grown up watching Jurassic Park and the like and who want to be paleontologists. And, you know, Adele moved out to Winton a number of years ago, which if you've never been, the dinosaur museums out there are spectacular. You know, they're sort of this wonderful resource and this wonderful sort of collection of paleontological artifacts that I think that we forget that Australia has. You know, we think of dinosaurs as being, you know, American or China or in Europe or whatever, but we have such a wonderful variety of stuff over here. And Adele decided to specialize in pterosaurs, which are not dinosaurs. You know, we often think of the flying dinosaurs, but they're not dinosaurs. They're a different taxonomic group. And really, there weren't many people doing that in Australia. And as a result, very early on, Adele was able to describe Ferrodraco lentinii, which ended up being a new species of Australian pterosaur. And one of, I think there are only 3 or 4 described now, maybe 2 of which were described by Adele.
8: Wow.
7: And yeah, and it's interesting. I wanted to put paleontology in this. I wanted to put, you know, dinosaurs and pterosaurs and the like in this book because I think that we often think that these people are just studying bones or studying rather like rocks.
8: Mm-hmm.
7: But we can get such a great idea and great understanding of the behavior of these animals and the life cycles of these animals. And we forget that these were living, breathing animals. And someone like Adele, who's such a great communicator as well, really, you know, goes a long way to show us that, you know, sort of brings these bones and these rocks to life. And so, yeah, that was a real privilege to have her in the book, and I really enjoyed the whole experience.
8: Yeah, it was such a learning journey for me too, to know the difference between they're not dinosaurs, they're different species. And because the whole time frame from when the planet Earth first started right through to us, I was reading one book recently that put it into a 24-hour period, and we're only in the last 6 seconds, the humans, and somewhere along the line were the dinosaurs. And, you know, just the fact that they grew out of rocks. And here we are as humans now about to wreck the planet, unfortunately.
7: I know, yeah. And it is, I think that it can do 2 things when you look at paleontology particularly and you look at these time frames. I think that on one hand, I guess we can, you know, you risk it becoming like a fatalistic experience where you think, oh, well, you know, I'm so small and so insignificant and the vastness of space, you know, 13.7 billion years it's taken the universe to get to where it is now and the 4-point-something billion years that life has been on planet Earth. I think that some people could think that might add to this sort of negligence that we have as a civilization, but I actually have the opposite experience. I think of it as being like such a miracle, such a unique, and or like this journey that we're on as a civilization, that we should exist at this point in time against all odds and be alongside all of these animals and nature that we're a part of, I think is feels more to me like a call to arms. Feels like, you know, we have this enormous responsibility as a civilization to take care of it. So I hope that some of that's reflected in the book.
8: Very much so. It's a book of hope, I felt. That there's all these people doing positive things, studying, bringing us to an awareness of how precious it is, like the frog person.
7: Judy Rowley.
8: Yes, and the fact that I think she said 2 out of 5 frogs species, in other words, 40% of the frog species are endangered. And she talked about how important it is that we record it. So I looked at her frog ID, which I will download because I live at Wentworth Falls near a big lake that's usually got wonderful frog sounds, but I can never find a frog, never seen a frog. But I can record their sounds. So
6: If you've just joined us, I'm talking to Cesar Puigmarin, who has written the book Nature People. And at the beginning, just to clarify something, he talks about naturalists. And when I heard him say that, I thought, ooh, is that a nudist? I had to look up the difference between a naturalist and a naturist, a naturist. So naturist is a naturist embraces a lifestyle of non-sexual social nudity to feel more in tune with nature. Although the term is largely interchangeable with nudist, naturism often emphasises environmental harmony and wellness alongside the physical practice of being unclothed. Whereas a naturalist, which is what Cesar is talking about and to, naturalist, what they do is a naturalist with an L rather than an R, is a field of expert botanist or scientist who focuses on natural history and observing living organisms in their natural environment. So the context they might be found counting bird populations or studying plant ecosystems and so on, which is what Cesar is talking about. So they're two quite different meanings. So he's talking about naturalists with an L. So let's get back to Cesar and frogs.
8: Tell me about her.
7: Well, the great thing and something that you've picked up on there is that we often think about experiencing nature with our eyes, and of course that we have so many more senses to use when exploring nature, and one of them is sound. And I think that it took me personally a really long time to come to terms with the fact that just because I haven't seen something doesn't mean that I haven't engaged with it in the natural world. And frog calls are a big part of that. So frogs, and this project that Jody's created, which is Frog ID that you mentioned before, which is a citizen science project where people download an app onto their phone and they're able to record the frogs in their local area, is being used to create these vast surveys of frog populations around Australia, and has really elucidated, you know, some of the rarest, most enigmatic frogs around the country. And using just calls, you know, we don't need a photo, we don't need anything like that. You just, you know, perch next to a local frog pond, or it could be a gutter. It could be anywhere where you're hearing frogs and you record them, and that itself is being used for population surveys. And I think that that's also a great point to bring up, that and something that I wanted to cover in this book, is that it's not all about, you know, professors and doctors and stuff. And obviously Jody is, you know, a doctor and is a scientist, but there are such great facilities, such great opportunities for people to engage in citizen science. And so citizen science being the area of science where everyday civilians, as I'll call them, can interact and can contribute to our scientific knowledge. And things like, we're seeing that a lot with bird watching, with eBird, which is another app that people are using to collect and record bird sightings, and all of these little things. iNaturalist is another one, contributing to our understanding and ultimately the protection of the natural world.
8: So in a way, we're all citizen scientists, aren't we?
7: We are, yeah, absolutely we are citizen scientists. And I mean, if you think back to, we have this sort of, this academic structure of science these days, you know, with, you know, university and PhDs and whatnot, which I don't think there's anything wrong with. But we've got to remember that not that long ago, science was the tool of the everyday person, in a sense. Well, probably mostly, you know, pompous rich people, but in saying that, it wasn't something that was necessarily formalized. And so I guess that term of scientist almost needs to be democratized again, is the idea that anyone can be, you know, if you're collecting data, if you're performing science. And so citizen science is an excellent way for people to get involved, and it's an excellent way for people to get out and experience nature, and in the process, you know, collect data and collect information that might end up helping those environments.
8: Yeah, and because here where I live in the Blue Mountains, we have an amazing array of birds of varying kinds. Yeah. Some of them endangered. When I first moved here 13 years ago, the gangang was prolific in my garden. Now I get very excited when I hear the gangang, the little croaky squawk. because
7: yes,
8: they're...
7: I've never seen one.
8: Oh, okay. Well, I am very privileged to have seen.
7: You are. I'm desperate to see them. I've looked for them in the Blue Mountains before, and I haven't seen them. I've been listening out for that. You know, they call it the creaking door.
8: Yeah,
7: call.
8: It's a wonderful
7: I've
8: sound.
7: Never even heard that. Yeah, but I'm hoping I'm down your way at the moment, and I'm really hoping to encounter one.
8: Well, it's a rare thing now. When I first moved here, as I said, that was sometimes I'd have 20 or 30 in my garden, and I had photographers coming here just to see them. But now in my garden, I have a bowerbird right outside my kitchen window, and unfortunately, the bowerbird moved in here because I've got fruit trees, and I no longer get fruit from my fruit trees because the bowerbird takes all the fruit. And even before the fruits. They take the little blossom. So, but coming back to your book, the fungi person. Tell me about the fungi, because that was also just such an eye opener.
7: Yeah, Dr. Tom May is without a doubt Australia's leading mycologist. I think personally created Australian mycology. He might be a bit more humble than to say something like that. But fungi was always something that was going to be in this book. It's really my, probably my first love with nature, even though now I'm probably known more for birds. My uncle growing up was a mycologist, still is a mycologist, and would take me out on forays to collect fungi. And so I really wanted to capture that same sense of nostalgia that I have with fungi. And also, fungi and mushrooms are having their moment. People are finally starting to understand. I remember years ago describing the idea of mycorrhizal, the symbiosis between the roots of trees and the mycorrhizae, the hyphae of the fungi, those sort of threaded networks. And it was unheard of. But now that feels like it's pop science. It feels like everyone sort of knows and appreciates fungi a little bit more. But Tom May is sort of like a rock star in the fungi world. And I was very excited when he agreed to be in the book. And to get the opportunity to go out and foray with Tom May and to go, you know, looking for mushrooms in the wild with him was such an extraordinary experience. What I didn't know, by the way, and so therefore it's not mentioned in the book, I'm not sure if I would have mentioned it if I knew at the time anyway, was that he ended up being the leading mycological witness in the mushroom case.
8: Oh, okay.
7: I know, and what a get if I'd known. But, which is interesting, and another way that fungi ends up entering the public's the public world again, but in a not so savoury way.
8: Did he talk?
7: Forgive the pun. Actually, I shouldn't say savoury.
8: Yes, that's right.
7: I shouldn't use a description of taste for the mushroom murders. But yeah, anyway, I didn't know that was happening while I interviewed it. There you go.
8: Did he talk very much about identifying poisonous versus non-poisonous mushrooms? Because I've noticed some growing in my garden recently. I'm not sure if it came from my compost or not, that looked like the mushrooms we buy in the shop, but I wasn't going to eat them. Did he talk much about how to choose?
7: Not necessarily. I suppose that Australia does not have the, at least the modern cultural history of mushroom foraging that, say, the Northern Hemisphere has. And it's partly to do with, you know, there's a lot of lost cultural information that probably was around. And then also that our biodiversity here is so immense that I think there was a statistic in the book that somewhere between 75 and 80% of fungi are unidentified in Australia.
8: Wow.
7: It's a large number of fungi. A lot of that isn't going to be your macro fungi, so the things that we consider mushrooms and toadstools, etc. But it just goes to show that there's so much that we don't know. And places like Europe have the benefit of thousands of years of trial and error in their foraging, where the successes or rather the the deaths of a lot of people have helped gather that information. Now, Australia probably had that pre-colonialization, but a lot of that, at least, we don't have now. So I think that that's not to say that people don't forage for mushrooms in Australia. It's a game that only the highly skilled should probably play. Things like, you know, Amanita phalloides, which is the mushroom that was the main mushroom used in that case, the death cap mushroom, can look very similar to normal field mushrooms and can be hidden within a patch of field mushrooms. So unless you know exactly what you're looking for, unless you're confident in your identification skills, some of these fungi require microscopic evaluation of spores to identify.
6: Wow.
7: So it's sort of, yeah. But in saying that, like, there are resources out there for people who want to get involved. I suppose it's just about being incredibly careful, and that you really need to have that high level of knowledge. It's not a activity that you should participate in without careful consideration.
8: So I'm glad I left them in the garden.
6: If you've just joined us, again, this is Radio Blue Mountains 89.1, and I'm speaking to Cesar Puchmarin. And he mentioned the Gang Gang, and I just want to play in the background a little bit of sound of the Gang Gang. You might have heard it and you mightn't have realised it's the Gang Gang. A little croaky sound. Have you heard it? They've got they're a grey bird with a pink head. The male has a pink head, the female has a kind of grey head, and that's their little sound that you'll hear. Sometimes you just sort of hear it in the background, you think, oh, the Gang Gangs are around. Wow. And while Cesar was talking about fungus, I thought I might also play you a little tune from the vegetable plot, Fungus is Among Us. This is the vegetable plot. Fungus
9: Ladies
6: is amongst
9: and
6: us.
9: Stems,
6: among us.
9: Future leaders of the world, this is Asparagus, here to take you into the kingdom of fungus.

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1: That was part of the Vegetable Plot Season 3, Fungus is Among Us. And you're listening to Radio Blue Mountains 89.1. This is Green Thumbs, and I'm talking this morning with Caesar Puchmarin, who wrote a fabulous book called Nature People, about naturalists, people who study nature. Let's go back to Caesar and the book about nature people.
2: I think that was a good move. Yeah, you wouldn't want to end up on the news for something like that.
1: No, not really. Well, it would be a mystery, another mystery death from the mushroom source.
2: That's right. That's right, yeah. And look, I've participated in lots of foraging and stuff over the years, but I've rarely fed it to other people.
1: Right, okay. You're not like Erin Patterson. You weren't going to make him mushroom.
2: No, exactly. And it's, you know, it's not something worth being cavalier about.
1: No.
2: It's, yeah.
1: Yeah. So another one of the chapters that I really loved was the one, the marine biologist and the blue-ringed octopus, which I've seen at Balmoral Beach.
2: Have you?
1: I have indeed. In fact, a friend of mine was bitten by it, and while we were down at the beach, bitten by one. She survived.
2: Oh, gosh.
1: It was touch and go.
2: Yes.
1: Yeah, she, the ambulance came, you know, the full catastrophe. So please tell my listeners about the marine biologist and some of the hope that emerged from his work. Catastrophe. So please tell my listeners about the marine biologist and some of the hope that emerged from his work.

0: is a collection of interviews and stories of individuals around Australia and their connection to nature. There's some amateur scientists, some university lecturers and stuff, and I photographed the whole thing. So it's a collection of photos and written text. And I photographed the whole thing on 35mm film. So I went old school. I wanted it to have a certain feel about it. I wanted it to feel like an old natural history magazine, or, you know, like a Nat Geo or something like that. I wanted it to feel like David Attenborough, Jane Goodall, or Gerald Durrell or something, which is like primarily the stuff that I read anyway. So, but part of this was, it meant that I had to sort of track down a lot of wildlife around Australia to incorporate into the book. Thankfully, I've been photographing for a long time, and I already had sort of a selection of images that I knew was going to make it in, that were going to make it into the book. But one thing I didn't have was a blue ringed octopus.
1: Right.
0: And I spent so much time in rock pools, looking under rocks.
1: You weren't lifting them up.
0: Well, yeah, you have to be very careful, don't you? Because they have that. Such a potent neurotoxin, and I think I'm pretty sure there's no antidote to it. So I think your friend's very lucky to have survived with that. I thought it was very funny, and I might have mentioned this in the book, but growing up, we had a book which was Venomous Animals of Australia, or something like that. I can't quite remember, but basically within it, there was a section about the blue-ringed octopus, and it said, blue-ringed octopus, you know, one of the deadliest animals in Australia, blah, blah, blah. But if you poke it with a stick, you might see it, its bright blue flashes and rings across its body. And I think that is not advice I would be giving anybody. Don't touch them. Leave them alone. But, yeah, I got to do some snorkeling with Leo in Manly, of all places. And we still saw fish and we saw wonderful stuff. And it's interesting because, you know, the ocean and the sea, especially around Australia, is in such great peril. And, you know, things like the Margian Skate down in Tasmania are at risk of extinction. And Leo particularly had this great sense of optimism. He believed that, you know, through good policy and with enough people that care, that we can sort of turn this thing around, which... it's a hopeful sentiment.
1: Yeah, and I think you mentioned David Attenborough's movie Oceans, and the hope that came through in that from creating a marine sanctuary, and how the creatures within the marine sanctuary not only thrived but then spread out from beyond the borders of the marine sanctuary.
0: That's right, yeah, and I think that we've seen that a lot. With conservation projects now, in that, like, really, if you protect, it's amazing that sort of the how it radiates from a single point. Zealandia is another great example in New Zealand, where, you know, they created this protected habitat, and I think they're like takahe, and there are all these birds that have started sort of radiating from those protected habitats, and are now in people's backyards and things. And so it shows that. That really, we don't have to fix every problem at once. It's nice to try. I would love to do it. But I think that sometimes starting in your backyard, starting in manageable chunks, can make such an enormous impact on the environment around us.
1: Yeah. And coming back to the frog lady, one of the things she mentions, you mentioned in that chapter is, how important it is for us not just to record their sounds, but perhaps make habitat for them by putting a pond in your own garden and make it and they'll come. And, you know, it's here in the mountains, most of us have got big gardens big enough for a little pond. And from what I understand, you put the pond out and sooner or later you'll hear the frogs.
0: That's right, yeah. The Kevin Costner movie could remake it just for a big frog pond, couldn't we? If you build it, they will come.
1: Yeah, absolutely.
0: And it's true. It really is true. I think if you build the habitat, and it's not only frogs, like birds, anything, lizards, bees, you know, all sort of manner of insects, if you build the habitat, the animals will find it. And frog ponds are a great way to put a little bit of

0: habitat in your backyard. And, you know, there are lots of great resources online for how best to do that. People up north, from where I come from in Brisbane, have to be a bit more careful with things like cane toads and stuff. Yes. But really, like, the sentiment applies in, on any scale. You know, it can be a insect hotel, as they call them now, just a little structure in your garden to help promote biodiversity in your backyard. Because, like, we, you know, for all the optimism that I'm trying to share in my book, like, we have to remember that we're facing an extinction crisis, we're facing a climate crisis, like, we have all of these large existential threats to nature and ultimately to ourselves. Like, whether you care about nature or not, is, you know, I'm sure that you care about something, and, like, you know, whatever that might be, is at risk if we don't sort of turn the tide and start really caring about our environments.
1: Yeah, I think a lot of my listeners are very environmentally aware. We've got, here in the Blue Mountains, it's, we've got a very socially conscious group of people up here. And
0: right.
1: I keep encountering wonderful naturalists as well in mine. But another one that I was really interested in your book was the quoll. Because I've heard so much about quolls before, and I didn't know how difficult they were to find. And you actually saw one.
0: Yes, I've been fortunate now to see quite a few, which is always the way, isn't it? When you spend years trying to find something or track down a bird, it's the same with gangangs, I'm sure. If I see a gangang tomorrow, I'll probably, you know, see one every single day for the rest of the trip. but quolls particularly took me a very long time to track down, and particularly because we're on the border of really, like, the... not the limit of their habitat, but they start becoming quite rare in southeast Queensland. Like, some would argue that they're functionally extinct in southeast Queensland, owing largely to the migration of cane toads, probably. They haven't seemed to learn that they're not an ideal food source. But once you go a bit further south towards the Granite Belt, where it gets a bit colder and you stop seeing cane toads, that's where they live. And my first experience seeing a quoll, which I wrote about in the book, was fleeting, you know, as most wildlife encounters are. You know, I think back to the first time I saw a platypus, it was fleeting, you know, it's a glimpse. But then after that, I was spoiled for quoll experiences. And people like Steve Haslam, who runs and owns Quoll HQ, is trying to create not only a habitat for quolls, but also a center for the education of quolls, particularly, you know, not only for people outside of that region, but for farmers and people who would see quolls as a bit of a blight upon their backyard chooks and stuff like that. Because that's the other problem with an animal like that. So the quoll being, you know, a large marsupial carnivore, the largest marsupial carnivore on the mainland, second only in Australia to the Tassie Devil, and, you know, in that same group of dasyurids, you know, the carnivorous marsupials. They unfortunately, in some of those areas where they overlap with people, they do interact in a way that those people would consider negative. So they might eat, yeah, backyard chickens and the like. And trying to educate people that, really, I think, you know, it's their responsibility to, if they want to have chickens and stuff, you know, like, it's your responsibility to create a safe environment for those chickens from snakes and stuff as well. Like, you know, it's hard to explain that to someone after they've lost their beloved chickens, of course, and you feel very much for them. But I think that we're such an intelligent species. I feel like we should be able to think of clever ways of living alongside animals that doesn't mean killing them.
1: Yeah, and it's a lot of chook people here up here, because we have the Edible Garden Trail happening up here each year, and a lot of people have chooks, and the ones who have very happy chooks have done it very thoughtfully. So they've got all kinds of apparatus in their enclosures to make sure that the chooks are safe at night and protected, particularly from foxes, not so much from the quolls, but foxes we have a big problem with up here. And you're right, it's up to the people who are bringing the chooks in to make sure that they're protected themselves.
0: Yeah, and I mean, it's the same issue that we have with beaches, or, you know, with sharks or with crocodiles, yeah, or with any of these interactions we have with animals, is that it's sort of simply, you can't kill everything, you know. It's like, and nor should we. I think that we're such a resourceful species. For all the bad things that we've done to the environment, we're a very creative, resourceful species. And I think that, you know, if we use some of that that intelligence, this big, you know, humanoid brain of ours, we could come up with some amazing solutions and ways of living alongside nature, rather than constantly being at odds and trying to fight it.
1: Yeah. And you're listening to Radio Blue Mountains 89.1. I'm Suzanne Ricks, and this is an interview with Cesar Puigmarin about nature people. So in between, give you a break from the recording, let's hear from some of our sponsors.
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1: And do call into the Blue Mountains Food Co-op. You'll be surprised at how many wonderful organic fruits and vegetables are there, some of them grown right here in the mountains. In fact, just up the road, there's a, you might have seen outside the Carrington, between the Carrington and the Cultural Centre, there's what looks like a market garden. Well, it is. It's organised by Farm It Forward and the Blue Mountains Food Co-op. And the food that they grow there is harvested and taken just down the road, 100 metres down the road, to the Blue Mountains Food Co-op. So you can't get much fresher than that, or much lower in terms of food miles, unless you grow it yourself, of course. And for those of you who do grow yourself, please think about joining the Edible Garden Trail this year. It's going to happen in November this year, so you'll have quite a lot of delicious fruiting and harvestable vegetables at that time, although it doesn't really matter. One of the things with the Edible Garden Trail is it's encouraging people. The whole idea is to encourage people, maybe people who have never grown anything edible before, to think about how easy it is to grow. So if you've got a little garden that you're just starting, it's fantastic. That's the sort of garden people want to look at, to see how, you know, we as amateurs, nearly all of us are in a way amateurs in our vegetable gardens. And so if you're just starting out, put your hand up and join the Edible Garden Trail. It's a fabulous community event. You'll meet a lot of people who are interested in the same sorts of things you are, and a lot of environmentally sensitive people as well. And if you are thinking gardening, what are the things that you put in winter? Before we go back to Cesar, let's have a quick think about what are the things you should be putting in. So winter is a really good time for growing various vegetables that thrive in the cooler weather. So these vegetables often have really enhanced flavours and textures when grown in the cold, and they generally have fewer issues with pests and diseases that are more active in the spring and summer. So what are some of the vegetables you can grow? Well, broccoli's one. Broccoli's a powerhouse of vitamins and minerals, and it thrives in cool climates. So for optimal growth, broccoli should be planted in an area that receives at least 6 hours of direct sunlight a day, so probably a north-facing part of your garden. It prefers well-draining soil, as standing water can lead to the root rot and other diseases. So, well, that's the case with just about every vegetable, isn't it? A light, fertile soil enriched with organic compost. And if you haven't got your own compost, you can buy some from the various garden outlet stores. So the organic compost will support its growth needs, allowing it to develop full lush heads. And when I was at a garden last week, I think it was out at Blackheath, one of the things he does, he takes the head of the broccoli when it's a lovely big round head about the size of a small football, well,
3: smaller than that, takes the head and then leaves the plant, and then a whole lot of little broccolini type things grow out to the side, and she can just continue to harvest those. So broccoli is a good thing. Cauliflower is another good one. She does the same with cauliflower, and it's a cold loving crop similar to broccoli, and it requires a little bit more attention to develop its white edible head. And just while I'm on that, I've discovered a wonderful recipe of late for cauliflower that appeals to even the vegetable-sensitive teenager in our house. What you do with it is get the little flowerets, small flowerets, and then just baste them for an hour or two in olive oil and salt, and just let that sort of olive oil and salt seep through. And then if you've got an air fryer, they crisp up beautifully, or you can cook them in the oven. And that the oil sort of crisps the outside and the salt goes right through to it. So cauliflower, even though it's a dull-looking, I always think it's a very dull-looking vegetable, and we only ever had it with cheese sauce, cauliflower cheese, which is another way to do it. But this is probably a little bit easier. Spinach is another thing that'll grow now this time of year, so bearing in mind that coming up on the weekend are the markets up at Blackheath, and you'll be able to get your little seedlings. If you're lucky and you don't have rats eating everything, I bought a whole lot of spinach seedlings and lettuce seedlings last month, and every single little bit got eaten by the rats and mice. Not very happy about that. However, if you don't have that problem, it's a fast-growing leafy green that's incredibly hardy during winter. It prefers moist, nitrogen-rich soil, which supports its rapid leaf production. And it can tolerate partial shade, so it's versatile for various garden spots. Its ability to stand the low temperatures and continue producing leaves makes it a valuable crop. So to keep it producing, regular harvesting and adequate fertilisation are recommended, so that stimulates the new growth and prolongs the healthy product. Now some words from our sponsors again.
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2: Good morning, I'm Alyssa Delfs. Regional trains, FPOS transactions and hundreds of thousands of customers, including those trying to call 000, have been affected by a nationwide Telstra outage this morning. The telco that powers about 25 million mobile services across the country confirmed today that it's looking into the issue impacting some mobile calls and data connections. The government has been informed about the network disturbance that has had wide-ranging impacts, including in Western Australia and New South Wales, where 000 calls have been affected. Meantime, Optus says its systems are working as normal and customers can continue to make calls, send messages and access data. Police say anyone who's trying to call 000 but can't get through should try using another device, a landline, Wi-Fi or a different network. Other providers, including Belong and Aldi Mobile, run on the Telstra network and are also affected. The Climate Council is urging the Queensland Government to abandon a push to allow data centres to expand without renewable energy requirements. They say that as is, the plan would raise wholesale power prices by 14%. That's according to the Council's Clouded Future report that shows without appropriate requirements for data centres to power their growth with renewable energy, wholesale power prices will rise by up to 26% in New South Wales, 23% in Victoria and 14% in Queensland.